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1: Up at Lake Winnebago, the far northern shore, lives a huge herd of moose, about 60 or more. And they all go around in a big happy bunch, looking for nice tender moose moss to munch. Up at Lake Winnebago one day they were lunching, just strolling along and enjoying their munching, for the moose moss that day was especially fine. When it happened that Thidwick, the last moose in line, saw a bingle bug sitting. The bug called out,
2: "Hey, it's such a long road, and it's such a hot day. Would you mind if I rode on your horns for a way?"
3: "Of course not,"
1: smiled Thidwick, the big-hearted moose.
3: "I'm happy my antlers can be of some use. There's room there to spare, and I'm happy to share. Be my guest, and I hope that you're comfortable there."
1: So the bingle bug picked out a nice easy seat, and the moose went on looking for moose moss to eat. Well, an hour or so later, the bug heard a squeak, and he heard the small voice of a tree spider speak.
2: "I say," said the spider, "you've got a fine place. That moose seems quite friendly, has such a nice face. If I got on too, do you think you would mind?"
4: "Hop aboard," laughed the bug.
2: "And I think that you'll find that the moose won't object. He's the big-hearted kind."
5: "I accept," said the spider,
2: "with joy and delight."
1: And he started a web on the horn to the right. While the spider was spinning, he heard a gay song, and a fresh little zinazoo bird came along. He stopped and he stared, and he chirped.
6: "Well, well, well! What a smart place to build! What a great place to dwell! I've been living on trees ever since I was born. But here's something new. Why not live on a horn? If there's room there for two, then there's room there for three."
2: "There's plenty of room,"
1: laughed the bug.
2: "And it's free."
1: Thidwick stopped walking. What was all that talking? These guests had caught Thidwick the moose unawares.
3: "Hey,"
1: he called out,
3: "what goes on there upstairs?"
6: "Just building a nest, sir,"
1: the zinazoo said, and began yanking hairs out of poor Thidwick's head, and he plucked out exactly 204.
6: "Don't worry,"
1: he laughed.
6: "You can always grow more."
1: Then he dozed off to sleep in his fine moose hair nest.
3: "This bird,"
1: murmured Thidwick,
3: "is sort of a pest. But I'm a good sport, so I'll just let him rest. For a host, above all, must be nice to his guest. Besides, now it's getting quite late in the day, and surely tomorrow they'll all go away."
1: But alas, the next morning, the sun's early light brought to Thidwick's sad eyes a most unwelcome sight.
6: "Meet my wife,"
1: said the bird.
6: "I was married last night. And perhaps, by the way, I should mention to you that her uncle is coming to live with us, too. You're a very fine host, so I knew you'd be willing."
1: Then the uncle, a woodpecker, started in drilling. All Thidwick's friends shouted,
7: "Get rid of those pests!"
3: "I would, but I can't,"
1: sobbed poor Thidwick.
3: "They're guests."
7: "Guests indeed,"
1: his friends answered, and all of them frowned.
8: "If those are your guests,
9: we don't want you around.
10: You can't stay with us,
9: 'cause you're just not our sort."
1: And they all turned their backs and walked off with a snort. Now the big friendless moose walked alone and forlorn, with four great big woodpecker holes in his horn.
9: "What holes?"
1: whispered Herman, a squirrel who spied him.
10: What holes to hide nuts in? Mind if I tried them?
11: They're yours,
1: called the woodpecker.
11: Get right inside them. This big-hearted moose runs a public hotel. Bring your nuts, bring your wife, bring your children as well.
1: So the whole squirrel family all jumped on, pell-mell. And the very next thing the poor animal knew, a bobcat and turtle were living there too. Now what was the big-hearted moose going to do? Well, what would you do if it happened to you? You couldn't say scat, because that wouldn't be right. You couldn't shout scram, because that isn't polite. A host has to put up with all kinds of pests, for a host, above all, must be nice to his guests. So you'd try hard to smile, and you'd try to look sweet, and you'd go right on looking for moose moss to eat. But now it was winter, and that wasn't easy, for moose moss gets scarce when the weather gets freezy. The food was soon gone on the cold northern shore of Lake Winnebago. There just was no more. And all Thidwick's friends swam away in a bunch to the south of the lake, where there's moose moss to munch. He watched the herd leaving, and then Thidwick knew he'd starve if he stayed here. He'd have to go too. He stepped in the water. Then, oh, what a fuss.
7: Stop!
1: Screamed his guests.
7: You can't do this to us. These horns are our home. And you've no right to take our home to the far distant side of the lake.
12: Be fair.
1: Thidwick begged with a lump in his throat.
2: We're fair,
1: said the bug.
2: We'll decide this by vote. All those in favor of going, say aye. All those in favor of staying, say nay.
12: Aye,
1: shouted Thidwick. But when he was done,
7: nay,
1: they all yelled. He lost 11-1.
7: We win,
1: screamed the guests.
7: By a very large score.
1: And poor, starving Thidwick climbed back on the shore. Then do you know what those pests did? They asked in some more. They asked in a fox who jumped in from the trees. They asked in some mice, and they asked in some fleas. They asked a big bear in. And then, if you please, came a swarm of 362 bees. Poor Thidwick sank down with a groan to his knees. And then came something that made his heart freeze. Bullets came zinging right past Thidwick's face. Guns were bang-binging all over the place.
12: Get that moose! Get that moose!
1: Thidwick heard a voice call.
12: Fire again and again, and shoot straight one and all. We must get his head for the Harvard Club wall.
1: Thidwick took to his heels with that load on his head. With 500 pounds on his horns, the moose fled. He could have run faster without all those pests. But a host, above all, must be nice to his guests. Up canyon, off cliff, over wild rocky trail, with bullets bang bouncing around him like hail, up gully, through gulch, and down slippery sluice, with his hard-hearted guests, raced the soft-hearted moose. Then finally they had him. Because of those pests, he had run out of luck. Because of those guests on his horns, he was stuck. He gasped. He felt faint. And the whole world grew fuzzy. Thidwick was finished completely. Or was he? Finished? Not Thidwick. Decidedly not. It's true he was in a most terrible spot. But now he remembered a thing he'd forgot. A wonderful something that happens each year to the horns of all moose and the horns of all deer. Today was the day Thidwick happened to know that old horns come off so that new ones can grow. And he called to the pests on his horns as he threw them.
12: You wanted my horns? Now you're quite welcome to them. Keep them. They're yours. As for me, I shall take myself to the far distant side of the lake.
1: And he swam Winnebago and found his old bunch and arrived just in time for a wonderful lunch at the south of the lake where there's moose moss to munch. His old horns today are where you knew they would be. His guests are still on them, all stuffed, as they should be.

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Songs from Hawaii, Scotland, Ireland, and this moon boat from Japan.

0: Where are you off to?
1: The bookshop. 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
0: That's nice. Marie! The baguettes! 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

0: Bell.
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0: Finished already?
1: Oh, I couldn't put it down. Have you got anything new?
0: Not since yesterday.
1: That's all right. I'll borrow this one.
0: That one? But you've read it twice.
1: Well, it's my favorite. Far off places, daring sword fights, magic spells, a prince in disguise.
0: If you like it all that much, it's yours.
1: But, sir...
0: I insist.
1: Well, thank you. Thank you very much.

0: you didn't miss a shot, Gaston. You're the greatest hunter in the whole world.
1: I know.
0: No beast alive stands a chance against you. And no girl for that matter.
1: It's true, Lefou. And I've got my sight set on that one.
0: The inventor's daughter?
1: She's the one. The lucky girl I'm going to marry.
0: But she's...
1: The most beautiful girl in town.
0: I know, but...
1: That makes her the best. And don't I deserve the best?
0: Well, of course. I mean, you do, but...
1: Right from the moment when I met her, saw her, I said she's gorgeous and I fell. Here in town there's only she who is beautiful as me. So I'm making plans to woo and...

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1: The Complete Works of Winnie the Pooh. The immortal stories from the books Winnie the Pooh and The House at Pooh Corner, and poems from When We Were Very Young and Now We Are Six by Alan Alexander Milne. Presented for radio, unabridged, in 18 parts. Produced by Christopher Toyne and performed by Peter Dennis. Part 16, in which Piglet does a very grand thing.

0: in which Piglet does a very grand thing. Halfway between Pooh's house and Piglet's house was a thoughtful spot, where they met sometimes when they had decided to go and see each other, and as it was warm and out of the wind, they would sit down there for a little and wonder what they would do now that they had seen each other. One day, when they had decided not to do anything, Pooh made up a verse about it, so that everybody should know what the place was for.
1: This warm and sunny spot belongs to Pooh, and here he wonders what he's going to do. Oh, bother, I forgot. It's Piglet's too.
0: Now, one autumn morning, when the wind had blown all the leaves off the trees in the night and was trying to blow the branches off, Pooh and Piglet were sitting in the thoughtful spot and wondering.
1: What I think,
0: said Pooh,
1: is I think we'll go to Pooh Corner and see Eeyore, because perhaps his house has been blown down, and perhaps he'd like us to build it again.
2: What I think, said Piglet, is I think we'll go and see Christopher Robin, only he won't be there, so we can't.
1: Let's go and see everybody, said Pooh, because when you've been walking in the wind for miles and you suddenly go into somebody's house and he says, hello, Pooh, you're just in time for a little smackerel of something, and you are, then it's what I call a friendly day.
0: Piglet thought that they ought to have a reason for going to see everybody, like looking for Small or organizing an expedition, if Pooh could think of something. Pooh could.
1: We'll go because it's Thursday, he said, and we'll go to wish everybody a very happy Thursday. Come on, Piglet.
0: They got up, and when Piglet had sat down again, because he didn't know the wind was so strong, and had been helped up by Pooh, they started off. They went to Pooh's house first, and luckily Pooh was at home just as they got there. So he asked them in, and they had some. And then they went off to Kanga's house, holding on to each other and shouting, isn't it?
2: And what?
0: And
1: I can't hear.
0: By the time they got to Kanga's house, they were so buffeted that they stayed to lunch. Just at first, it seemed rather cold outside afterwards, so they pushed on to Rabbit's as quickly as they could.
1: We've come to wish you a very happy Thursday,
0: said Pooh, when he had gone in and out once or twice, just to make sure that he could get out again.
3: Why, what's going to happen on Thursday?
0: Asked Rabbit. And when Pooh had explained, and Rabbit, whose life was made up of important things, said,
3: oh, I thought you'd really come about something.
0: They sat down for a little. And by and by, Pooh and Piglet went on again. The wind was behind them now, so they didn't have to shout.
1: Rabbit's clever,
0: said Pooh thoughtfully.
2: Yes,
0: said Piglet.
2: Rabbit's clever.
1: And he has brain.
2: Yes,
0: said Piglet.
2: Rabbit has brain.
0: There was a long silence.
1: I suppose, said Pooh, but that's why he never understands anything.
0: Christopher Robin was at home by this time, because it was the afternoon, and he was so glad to see them that they stayed there until very nearly tea time, and then they had a very nearly tea, which is one you forget about afterwards, and hurried on to Pooh Corner so as to see Eeyore before it was too late to have a proper tea with Owl.
4: Hello, Eeyore!
0: They called out cheerfully.
1: Ah,
0: said Eeyore.
1: Lost your way?
2: We just came to see you, said Piglet, and to see how your house was. Look, Pooh, it's still standing.
1: I know, said Eeyore. Very odd. Somebody ought to have come down and pushed it over. We wondered whether the wind would blow it down,
0: said Pooh.
1: Ah. That's why nobody's bothered, I suppose. I thought perhaps they'd forgotten. Well, we're very glad to see you, Eeyore, and now we're going on to see Owl. That's right. You'll like Owl. He flew past a day or two ago and noticed me. He didn't actually say anything, mind you, but he knew it was me. Very friendly of him, I thought. Encouraging.
0: Pooh and Piglet shuffled about a little and said,
1: "Well, goodbye, Eeyore."
2: "Well, goodbye, Eeyore."
0: As lingeringly as they could. But they had a long way to go and wanted to be getting on.
1: "Goodbye,"
0: said Eeyore.
1: "Mind you don't get blown away, little Piglet. You'd be missed. People would say, 'Where's little Piglet been blown to?' Really wanting to know. Well, goodbye. And thank you for happening to pass me. Goodbye."
2: "Goodbye,"
0: said Pooh and Piglet for the last time. And they pushed on to Owl's house. The wind was against them now, and Piglet's ears streamed behind him like banners as he fought his way along. And it seemed hours before he got them into the shelter of the 100-acre wood, and they stood up straight again to listen, a little nervously, to the roaring of the gale among the treetops.
2: "Supposing a tree fell down, Pooh, when we were underneath it?"
1: "Supposing it didn't,"
0: said Pooh after careful thought. Piglet was comforted by this, and in a little while they were knocking and ringing very cheerfully at Owl's door.
1: "Hello, Owl," said Pooh. "I hope we're not too late for... Oh, I mean, how are you, Owl? Piglet and I just came to see how you were, because it's Thursday."
2: "Sit down, Pooh. Sit down, Piglet," said Owl kindly. "Make yourselves comfortable."
0: They thanked him and made themselves as comfortable as they could.
1: "Because, you see, Owl," said Pooh, "we've been hurrying so as to be in time for, so as to see you before we went away again."
0: Owl nodded solemnly.
2: "Correct me if I am wrong," he said, "but am I right in supposing that it is a very blusterous day outside?"
5: "Very,"
0: said Piglet, who was quietly thawing his ears and wishing that he was safely back in his own house.
2: "I thought so," said Owl. "It was on just such a blusterous day as this that my Uncle Robert, a portrait of whom you see upon the wall on your right, Piglet, while returning in the late forenoon from a..." What's that?
0: There was a loud cracking noise.
1: "Look out!" cried Pooh. "Mind the clock! Out of the way, Piglet! Oh, Piglet, I'm falling on you!
2: Help!"
0: said Piglet. Pooh's side of the room was slowly tilting upwards, and his chair began sliding down on Piglet's. The clock slithered gently along the mantelpiece, collecting vases on the way, until they all crashed together onto what had once been the floor, but was now trying to see what it looked like as a wall. Uncle Robert, who was going to be the new hearthrug, and was bringing the rest of his wall with him as carpet, met Piglet's chair just as Piglet was expecting to leave it, and for a little while it became very difficult to remember which was really the north. Then there was another loud crack. Owl's room collected itself feverishly, and there was silence. In a corner of the room, the tablecloth began to wriggle. Then it wrapped itself into a ball and rolled across the room. Then it jumped up and down once or twice and put out two ears. It rolled across the room again and unwound itself.
2: "Pooh,"
0: said Piglet nervously.
1: "Yes,"
0: said one of the chairs.
2: "Where are we?"
1: "I'm not quite sure,"
0: said the chair.
2: Are we in Owl's house?"
1: "I think so, because we were just going to have tea, and we hadn't had it."
2: "Oh,"
0: said Piglet.
2: "Well, did Owl always have a letterbox in his ceiling?"
1: "Has he?"
2: "Yes, look."
1: "I can't," said Pooh. "I'm face downwards under something, and that, Piglet, is a very bad position for looking at ceilings."
2: "Well, he has, Pooh."
1: "Perhaps he's changed it," said Pooh. "Just for a change."
0: There was a disturbance behind the table in the other corner of the room, and Owl was with them again.
2: "Ah, Piglet,"
0: said Owl, looking very much annoyed.
2: "Where's Pooh?"
1: "I'm not quite sure,"
0: said Pooh. Owl turned at his voice and frowned at as much of poo as he could see.
2: "Poo?" said Owl civilly. "Did you do that?"
1: "No,"
0: said Poo humbly.
1: "I don't think so."
2: "Then who did?" "I think it was the wind," said Piglet. "I think your house has blown down." "No, oh, is that it? I thought it was Pooh."
1: "No,"
0: said Pooh.
2: "If it was the wind," said Owl, considering the matter, "then it wasn't Pooh's fault. No blame can be attached to him."
0: With these kind words, he flew up to look at his new ceiling.
1: "Piglet,"
0: called Pooh in a loud whisper. Piglet leant down to him.
2: "Yes, Pooh?"
1: "What did he say was attached to me?"
2: "He said he didn't blame you."
1: "Oh, I thought he meant... Oh, I see."
2: "Owl,"
0: said Piglet,
2: "come down and help Pooh."
0: Owl, who was admiring his letterbox, flew down again. Together they pushed and pulled at the armchair, and in a little while Pooh came out from underneath and was able to look round him again.
2: "Well," said Owl, "this is a nice state of things. What are we going to do, Pooh? Can you think of anything?"
0: asked Piglet.
1: "Well, I had just thought of something," said Pooh. "It was just a little thing I thought of."
0: And he began to sing.
1: "I lay on my chest and I thought it best to pretend I was having an evening rest. I lay on my tum and I tried to hum, but nothing particular seemed to come. My face was flat on the floor, and that is all very well for an acrobat, but it doesn't seem fair to a friendly bear to stiffen him out with a basket chair. And a sort of squoze which grows and grows is not too nice for his poor old nose. And a sort of squatch is much too much for his neck and his mouth and his ears and such." "That was all," said Pooh.
0: Owl coughed in an unadmiring sort of way and said that if Pooh were sure that was all, they could now give their minds to the problem of escape.
2: "Because," said Owl, "we can't go out by what used to be the front door. Something's fallen on it." "But how else can you go out?"
0: asked Piglet anxiously.
2: "That is the problem, Piglet, to which I am asking Pooh to give his mind."
0: Pooh sat on the floor, which had once been a wall, and gazed up at the ceiling, which had once been another wall with a front door in it, which had once been a front door, and tried to give his mind to it.
1: "Could you fly up to the letterbox with Piglet on your back?"
0: he asked.
2: "No," said Piglet quickly. "He couldn't."
0: Owl explained about the necessary dorsal muscles. He had explained this to Pooh and Christopher Robin once before, and had been waiting ever since for a chance to do it again, because it is a thing which you can easily explain twice before anybody knows what you are talking about.
1: "Because, you see, Owl, if we could get Piglet into the letterbox, he might squeeze through the place where the letters come and climb down the tree and run for help."
0: Piglet said hurriedly that he'd been getting bigger lately and couldn't possibly, much as he would like to, and Owl said that he had had his letterbox made bigger lately in case he got bigger letters, so perhaps Piglet might, and Piglet said,
2: "But you said the necessary you-know-whats wouldn't."
0: And Owl said,
2: "No, they won't, so it's no good thinking about it."
0: And Piglet said,
2: "Then we'd better think of something else,"
0: and began to at once. But Pooh's mind had gone back to the day when he had saved Piglet from the flood, and everybody had admired him so much. And as that didn't often happen, he thought he would like it to happen again. And suddenly, just as it had come before, an idea came to him.
1: "Owl," said Pooh, "I have thought of something."
2: "Astute and helpful bear,"
0: said Owl. Pooh looked proud at being called a stout and helpful bear, and said modestly that he just happened to think of it. You tied a piece of string to Piglet, and you flew up to the letterbox with the other end in your beak, and you pushed it through the wire and brought it down to the floor, and you and Pooh pulled hard at this end, and Piglet went slowly up at the other end. And there you were.
2: And there Piglet is, said Owl. If the string doesn't break.
5: Supposing it does?
0: Asked Piglet, really wanting to know.
2: Then we try another piece of string.
0: This was not very comforting to Piglet, because however many pieces of string they tried pulling up with, it would always be the same him coming down. But still, it did seem the only thing to do. So with one last look back in his mind at all the happy hours he had spent in the forest not being pulled up to the ceiling by a piece of string, Piglet nodded bravely at Pooh and said that
5: it was a very clever, clever, plan.
1: It won't break, whispered Pooh comfortingly, because you're a small animal and I'll stand underneath. And if you save us all, it will be a very grand thing to talk about afterwards. And perhaps I'll make up a song and people will say, it was so grand what Piglet did that a respectful Pooh song was made about it.
0: Piglet felt much better after this, and when everything was ready and he found himself slowly going up to the ceiling, he was so proud that he would have called out,
5: look at me!
0: If he hadn't been afraid that Pooh and Owl would let go of their end of the string and look at him.
1: Up we go, said Pooh cheerfully.
2: The ascent is proceeding as expected, said Owl helpfully.
0: Soon it was over. Piglet opened the letterbox and climbed in. Then, having untied himself, he began to squeeze into the slit, through which in the old days, when front doors were front doors, many an unexpected letter that Wall had written to himself had come slipping. He squeezed, and he squoze, and then with one last squeeze, he was out. Happy and excited, he turned round to squeak a last message to the prisoners.
5: It's all right,
2: he called through the letterbox. Your tree is blown right over, Al, and there's a branch across the door. But Christopher Robin and I can move it, and we'll bring a rope for Pooh, and I'll go and tell him now, and I can climb down quite easily. I mean, it's dangerous, but I can do it all right, and Christopher Robin and I will be back in about half an hour. Goodbye, Pooh.
0: And without waiting to hear Pooh's answering,
1: goodbye and thank you, Piglet, he was off.
5: Half an hour, said Owl, settling himself comfortably. That will just give me time to finish that story I was telling you about my Uncle Robert, a portrait of whom you see underneath you. Now, let me see, where was I? Yes. It was on just such a blusterous day as this that my Uncle Robert...
0: Pooh closed his eyes.

0: Summer afternoon. 6 brown cows walk down to drink. All the little fishes blew bubbles at the mayfly. Splash goes the first as he comes to the brink. Swish go the tails of the 5 who follow. 12 brown cows bend, drinking there. All the little fishes went waggle-tail, waggle-tail. 6 from the water and 6 from the air. Up and down the river darts a blue-black swallow. Twice times. There were 2 little bears who lived in a wood, and one of them was bad, and the other was good. Good bear learnt his 2x1, but bad bear left all his buttons undone. They lived in a tree when the weather was hot, and one of them was good, and the other was not. Good bear learnt his 2x2, but bad bear's thingamies were worn right through. They lived in a cave when the weather was cold, and they did, and they didn't do what they were told. Good bear learnt his 2x3, but bad bear never had his handkerchy. They lived in the wood with a kind old aunt, and one said, yes'm, and the other said, shan't. Good bear learnt his 2x4, but bad bear's nickeries were terrible tall. And then, quite suddenly, just like us, one got better, and the other got worse. Good bear muddled his 2x3, but bad bear coughed in his handkerchy. Good bear muddled his 2x2, but bad bear's thingamies looked like new. Good bear muddled his 2x1, but bad bear never left his buttons undone. There may be a moral, though some say not. I think there's a moral, though I don't know what. But if one gets better as the other gets worse, these 2 little bears are just like us. For Christopher remembers up to 2x10, but I keep forgetting where I've put my pen. So I've had to write this one in pencil. The Alchemist. There lives an old man at the top of the street, and the end of his beard reaches down to his feet. And he's just the one person I'm longing to meet. I think that he sounds so exciting. For he talks all the day to his tortoiseshell cat, and he asks about this and explains about that. And at night he puts on a big wide-awake hat and sits in the writing room writing. He has worked all his life, and he's terribly old, at a wonderful spell which says, lo and behold, your nursery fender is gold. And it's gold. Or the tongs, or the rod for the curtain. But somehow he hasn't got hold of it quite, or the liquid you pour on it first isn't right. So that's why he works at it night after night, till he knows he can do it for certain.
1: Hush! Said Christopher Robin, turning round to Pooh. We're just coming to a dangerous place.
2: Hush!
0: Said Pooh, turning round quickly to Piglet.
3: Hush!
0: Said Piglet to Kanga. Hush! Said Kanga to Owl, while Roo said, hush, hush, hush, hush, hush, hush, hush, hush, hush, several times to himself, very quietly.
3: Hush,
0: said Owl to Eeyore.
4: Hush,
0: said Eeyore in a terrible voice to all Rabbit's friends and relations.
3: And hush, hush, hush, hush, hush, hush, hush, hush, hush, hush, hush, hush.
0: They all said hastily to each other all down the line, until it got to the last one of all. And the last and smallest friend and relation was so upset to find that the whole expedition was saying, hush, to him, that he buried himself head downwards in a crack in the ground and stayed there for 2 days until the danger was over, and then went home in a great hurry and lived quietly with his aunt ever afterwards. His name was Alexander Beetle. They'd come to a stream which twisted and tumbled between high rocky banks, and Christopher Robin saw at once how dangerous it was. It's just the place, he explained, for an ambush.
4: What sort of bush?
0: Whispered Pooh to Piglet.
4: A gorse bush?
3: My dear Pooh,
0: said Owl in his superior way,
3: don't you know what an ambush is? Owl,
0: said Piglet, looking round at him severely,
3: Pooh's whisper was a perfectly private whisper, and there was no need. An ambush, said Owl, is a sort of surprise.
4: So is a gorse bush sometimes,
0: said Pooh.
3: An ambush, as I was about to explain to Pooh, said Piglet, is a sort of surprise. If people jump out at you suddenly, that's an ambush, said Owl. It's an ambush, Pooh, when people jump at you suddenly,
0: explained Piglet. Piglet, who now knew what an ambush was, said that a gorse bush had sprung at him suddenly one day when he fell off a tree, and he had taken 6 days to get all the prickles out of himself.
3: We are not talking about gorse bushes,
0: said Owl a little crossly.
4: I am,
0: said Pooh. At the zoo. There are lions and roaring tigers and enormous camels and things. There are buffalo bisons and a great big bear with wings. There's a sort of a tiny potamus and a tiny noceros too. But I gave buns to the elephant when I went down to the zoo. There are badgers and bidgers and bodgers and a superintendent's house. There are masses of goats and a polar and different kinds of mouse. And I think there's a sort of a something which is called a wallaboo. But I gave buns to the elephant when I went down to the zoo. If you try to talk to the bison, he never quite understands. You can't shake hands with a mingo. He doesn't like shaking hands. And lions and roaring tigers hate saying, "How do you do?" But I give buns to the elephant when I go down to the zoo. Pinkle Purr. Tattoo was the mother of Pinkle Purr, a little black nothing of feet and fur. And by and by, when his eyes came through, he saw his mother, the big Tattoo. And all that he learned from her. "I'll ask my mother," says Pinkle Purr. Tattoo was the mother of Pinkle Purr, a ridiculous kitten with silky fur. And little black Pinkle grew and grew, till he got as big as the big Tattoo. And all that he did with her. "Two friends together," says Pinkle Purr. Tattoo was the mother of Pinkle Purr, an adventurous cat in a coat of fur. And whenever he thought of a thing to do, he didn't much bother about Tattoo, for he knows it's nothing to do with her. So, "See you later," says Pinkle Purr. Tattoo is the mother of Pinkle Purr, an enormous leopard with coal black fur. A little brown kitten that's nearly new is now playing games with its big Tattoo. And Pink looks lazily down at her. "Dear little Tat," says Pinkle Purr.
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I'm Sarah, wishing you sweet dreams.

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I'm Sarah, wishing you sweet dreams.

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I'm Sarah, wishing you sweet dreams.

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You're listening to the sounds of the Pacific Northwest on ICANN Through the Night. I'm Sarah, wishing you sweet

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I'm Sarah, wishing you sweet dreams.

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I'm Sarah, wishing you sweet dreams.

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I'm Sarah, wishing you sweet dreams.

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I'm Sarah, wishing you sweet dreams.

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I'm Sarah, wishing you sweet dreams.

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I'm Sarah, wishing you sweet dreams.

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I'm Sarah, wishing you sweet.

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I'm Sarah, wishing you sweet dreams.

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Good morning. Welcome to the International Children's Arts Network. It sounds like the birds are waking up. Can you hear them?

The birds are awake and floating in the sky. You're listening to ICANN, programming for kids just like you. Coming up is a mindful moment, a time to reflect on the day ahead of us. Right now is dawning of the day.

There's an entire day ahead of us. Right now, it's time for a mindful moment. On ICANN, the International Children's Arts Network. Let's get comfortable. Imagine you're sitting in front of a window. Inside, you're warm and dry, but outside, it's raining. Focus on the pitter-patter of those falling drops. Now breathe in. Imagine breathing out a big foggy spot on that window. Let's take three big breaths together. One. Two. Three. Whatever the day has to offer you, remember if you need a break to calm down, to think about something that's frustrating you or upsetting you, hear the rain and take three big breaths until you feel better. I'm Sarah. Thanks for taking this mindful moment with me.

That was a concerto for flute and harp. This is a sonata for a woodwind instrument called the oboe. To make a sound, an oboist must use their breath to make percussion in the reeds, which produces a sound like this.

That was Oboe Sonata Fitzwilliam by George Frederick Handel. This next piece highlights the piano. A piano has 88 keys. Can you hear which keys are used the most?

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how to do the Irish jig. That's later today during the dance break. Coming up is my friend Elizabeth to tell us the Irish story, The Pot of Broth. Right now, let's hear a traditional Irish song called Danny Boy.

0: The Pot of Broth, an Irish tale, adapted from a short play by W.B. Yeats. An old soldier was coming back from the wars. As he passed through a village, he saw a cottage with the door half open. "Well, well," he said to himself, "this is a nice and genteel spot to stop and eat me dinner." He walked through the door and found a tidy kitchen. "Now, what'll we discover in this here pot?" he said as he lifted the lid. "Ah, nothing. Well, no doubt we'll have better luck with this little bottle. Oh, Mary, empty." But a good and courageous man does not let himself get downhearted in the face of the hardest misfortune. He presses on regardless. We will find good luck yet in this here chest. Oh no, locked. And how's a man supposed to make a living hereabout? He was about to leave the cottage, not sure if he was more disgusted or disappointed, when he heard a commotion and a woman's voice coming from the courtyard.
1: "John, stop that old schemer of a hen flying up on the roof like she was an eagle."
0: The frantic clucking and cluttering continued, as did the woman's shouts.
1: "Quick, grab her now before she flies off. She has the whole wide world before her."
0: Next, a man's voice pleaded.
2: "What could I do, Sibby? She slipped through me hands."
0: Now the old soldier had heard that name spoken on the lips of his comrades, and never with affection. He said to himself, "I wonder if it is the same Sibby Connolly's house that I am in. If so, it is a bad chance. A regular old hoarder she is. So mean, she would skin a flea for its hide. She would starve the rats, she would. If all the saints came begging at her door, she would turn them away. And here is me, right down on me luck. All I have left to fill me stomach is me wits. I must muster them, like that time I met the minister on the path and sold him his own flock of turkeys." While he was musing thus, he felt in his pocket, in case he could find a coin or something of use that he had perhaps forgotten about. But there was no coin. All he had was a smooth pebble that he had picked up when a dog was snarling at him 2 miles back. He looked at the stone and thought. And as he thought, he smiled, and then he sang to himself. "There's broth in the pot for you, old man. There's broth in the pot for you, old man. There's cabbage for me and broth for you and beef for Jack the journeyman." After a long while, Sibby and her husband John came back down the path. The old soldier heard the lady's voice saying,
1: "You can't go feeding the priest a

0: meal that's fit only for a potato digger. High up and genteel folk care for a bit of tasty meat on the end of their knife. The old soldier, who was sitting on the chest in the darkest corner of the parlour, spoke up. And Mary never said a truer word. Sibby, who had not seen him until then, was so startled that she was momentarily lost for words. John stepped forward, telling the men, "Here, I'll cut you a piece of hem and then be off with you." "Piece of hem?" said Sibby, coming to her senses. "You'll give him no such thing. He's a no good beggar, that's what he is. Be off with you, scram, or I'll call Mr. Kernan and tell him to bring his dog." "I'll be letting you know that I'm no beggar," said the old soldier, whose eyes were fixed on the hen that Sibby had finally caught and plucked and was now holding under her arm. "In fact, those that know me well will tell you that giving, not taking, is my line. I rarely visit a house that does not wish me to return as soon as I am gone."
1: "Well, you look enough like a beggar to my eyes," said Sibby.
0: "It's a mistake that you be making," replied the old soldier. "If I was a beggar, I would be visiting common people, not a genteel and refined lady such as yourself that is only used to talking to the noble sort."
1: "Well, what is it you are after?" asked Sibby, still suspicious.
0: "If it's something to eat you want, I can't be giving it, for we will have guests for dinner and their appetite will be keen."
1: "I am not one to ask for something to eat or drink," said the soldier. "I have what's better than turkey or mutton or bacon or currant cakes or sacks of flour." As he spoke, he held the pebble in his hand, caressing it with his finger and thumb.
0: "And what is it that you've got there?" said Sibby curiously.
1: "You never saw what it can do," said the soldier.
0: "And what is it that it can do?" asked Sibby.
1: "It can do many things," said the soldier.
0: "Such as?"
1: "Such as make me a drop of broth for me dinner."
0: "A stone can do that, can it?"
1: "No other stone, but this very one can do that. For the little folk put an enchantment on it."
0: "Well, seeing is believing."
1: "You shall see it," said the soldier, and turning to John, he said,
0: "Be so genteel as to bring me that there empty pot, will you?"
2: John was happy to oblige. He brought over the pot and put it on the table. The soldier lifted the lid and dropped the stone into it with a clink.
0: "Now, good dame, can you spare me a drop of boiling water to assist the stone in its work of wonder?"
1: "That I can give you," said Sibby,
2: who went to the stove to fetch the kettle. The soldier poured the water into the pot.
0: "And now," he said, "you wouldn't be having a sprig of the fairy's herb called slán luas that was cut with a knife that has a black handle, would you?"
1: "I do not have any of that," said Sibby.
0: "Never mind. Have you got some faravan that was cut when the wind was blowing from the north?"
1: "I have none of it," admitted Sibby.
0: "Or a sprig of Ahatalov, the father of the harps?"
1: "None."
0: "Ah, well," said the soldier,
1: "these here leaves will do me well."
2: And so saying, he picked up the chopped cabbage, onions and herbs off the table and threw them into the pot. It bubbled away and the room started to fill with the savoury smell of cooking. How did you come by this stone? Asked Sibby, who was now very interested.
1: In times past, I was out exercising me dog. As fine a greyhound as you ever saw he was. Well, he ran into some bushes, and next I heard a little shriek. I thought perhaps he had cornered a hare, so I came up to see what it was. But it was no hare. It was one of the little folk, who says to me,
2: Call off your dog, and I'll give you this here stone, if you're ever in need of a drop of broth, or a bit of stirabout, or a drop of poutine itself. Just add water, and it'll oblige you.
1: Thanking you kindly, I says, and I takes the stone and calls off the dog. For I saw right away that what he offered was more useful to me than a hare.
2: He lifted the lid and took a little peek inside the pot.
0: Let me see, said Sibby.
1: Hold on, my good dame. Not yet, said the soldier. It is bad luck for you to look too soon.
0: But if you were to lend me that chicken that you are holding on your lap, it would prove useful.
2: Sibby, who was now intrigued by the fairy pot, gladly handed over the hen that she had caught for the priest's dinner. The soldier dropped it into the pot. John said sarcastically,
1: This is some fairy magic.
2: And Sibby retorted,
0: Hold your tongue, husband, in case you disturb the magic.
2: A true word well spoken, ma'am, the soldier commended her.
0: But let me take my chicken out now, said Sibby.
2: Do not scold your fair hand, said the soldier. Your skin is that rare colour where the rose and the lily fight for mastery.
1: Before you were married, the young men hereabouts used to sing. Her eyes are grey like the morning dew, her curling hair falls to her shoe. The white swan is blacker than my nail, beside my queen, my grania ale.

0: Sibby was all but bewitched by the old soldier's song. At long last, she asked,
1: "Did you take the chicken out?"
0: "That I did, ma'am," said the soldier, though he lied, for the chicken was still cooking inside the pot.
1: "And how is the broth?"
2: "Just grand, it is just grand."
1: "Give me a taste of it."
0: "Lend me 2 cups and I'll ladle it out." John brought some cups and the soldier filled them with broth. He gulped his portion down while Sibby sat still, simply smelling the aroma of hers. At last she said,
1: "What I would give for a stone like that."
2: "It is the only one of its kind," said the soldier, "and I could not part with it for all the world."
1: "Well, apart from one thing."
2: "And what would that be?" asked Sibby.
1: "Well, I am in need of a pot to cook my broth in," he said.
2: "I will lend you my pot if you will lend me your stone so that I might try it out,"
0: said the lady.
1: "Now, it is a favour that you ask, but it is only reasonable," agreed the soldier. "I am always happy to oblige a lady of quality such as yourself. And I'll need a drop of whisky too."
0: "Here, take this, you've earned it," said John, who was smiling at the way the soldier had bewitched the lady. And in a very short time, the soldier, the pot, the chicken, the broth, and the whisky were gone through the door and were a mile down the road. And that was A Pot of Broth by W.B. Yeats, read by me, Elizabeth, for storynori.com. And you can find more Irish stories on our website, where you can also find out how to become a supporter of Story Nori and help us give free stories to the world. But for now, from me, Elizabeth, bye.
3: That was my friend Elizabeth from Story Nori to tell us the Irish tale Pot of Broth. Let's hear a piece for 2 string instruments. 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

0: Evening of Roses. Coming up is the International Dance Hour, but right now is a song from Robin Hood, Ooh Delali.
1: Robin Hood and Little John walking through the forest, laughing back and forth at what the other has to say. Reminiscing this and that and having such a good time. Ooh Delali, golly, what a day. Never ever thinking there was danger in the water they were drinking, they just guzzled it down. Never dreaming that a scheming sheriff and his posse was watching them and gathering around. Robin Hood and Little John running through the forest, jumping fences, dodging trees and trying to get away. 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

That was a Capriole suite. 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

That was Uptown Funk, and this is the International Dance Hour. We'll have music from South Africa, Brazil, Cuba, and Italy. But first, here's a song from Cuba.

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That was an Italian song by Freddie Colt and his Red Cat Jazz Band. This is a Caribbean rhyme from Cuba.

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1: But my character's name is a penny pasta. They're a pasta puss and an Italian chef. Like a giant spaghetti monster that also makes a spaghetti.
2: Then there's me, Lola Rabbit. My character's name is Amara Stormtide. And she's a little baby ocean dragon and also a detective. And kind of a wise gal, if you know what I mean. Finally, there's me, ZZ Jamaloo, Zach's big sis.
3: We know.
2: And my character's name
4: is Stream. She's a unitar, like a centaur unicorn, and also a holographer that uses her holocam to record images that she can then use kind of like illusions.
2: Yes, indeed. Welcome back, adventurers. This is our 14th Cryptid Kids adventure, and a lot has happened. You could listen to the most recent 3 Cryptid Kids episodes to get pretty well caught up, starting with number 11. What if Scribno fell into a bottomless pit? That was my character. Then there's number 11, Rag or Ruin and the Secret City.
1: Followed by number 13, Enter the Egg Tricks.
2: Episodes 365 through 367 of the What If Worlds show. But what you really need to know is that the Cryptid Kids, Amara Stormtide, Penny Pasta, and Stream just defeated Squirrelamides, a former hero on the world of Marend who somehow turned into a squirrely villain.
1: We know it was Kathunkle.
2: Yeah, but we don't know why it was Kathunkle, or how it was Kathunkle,
4: or even when it was Kathunkle.
2: That's right, and there's still a lot of citizens trapped inside the Egg Tricks. And you're not really sure how to get them free. Even Scribno, the fourth Cryptid Kid. Actually, he was like the original Cryptid Kid. You're the fourth Cryptid Kid. Okay, fine. But either way, he's trapped in the Egg Tricks too, and we don't know how to get him out. This G&G episode was inspired by loads of questions and ideas from all of you kids. But we'll play just one to get us started.
5: Hi, my name is Alex. My favorite character in What If World is Kathunkle. And my what if question is, what if Kathunkle became ruler of the universe? Bye, thank you. Say hi to Kathunkle for me. Bye!
6: Hello, Alex. So it was you who started all of this.
2: Hey, Kathunkle, this is my show. Get out of here!
6: Oh, I will for now, but I'll be back. Sorry. You know, I'm trying to be less evil, but you kids all keep making me ruler of this and that. It's really challenging.
1: Oh, yeah, unlimited power sounds so horrible.
6: You might be surprised, my little nibbling.
1: Oh, yeah, Kathunkle's my uncle, if you didn't know. And he's overstaying his welcome.
6: Okay, fine. Bye.
2: So let's find out, what if Kathunkle became ruler of the universe? Plus, some secret questions from Cole, Giovanna, and Tyler, which we'll find out over the course of our multi-part adventure. Your adventure starts after a quick break. Amara Stormtide, Penny Pasta, and Stream the Unitar, you are aboard the giant flying egg ship and have just captured Squirrelamides within a comforb. He will be stuck inside the egg tricks that he created. On the one hand, to keep people safe, but on the other hand, to make himself powerful.
4: Yeah, but we've encountered a lot of time magic, which was never Squirrelamides or Zachamides' specialty.
1: Oh, that's right, Stream. You mentioned somebody named Turtok, the Time Tortoise?
7: Who must have somehow been turned evil just like Squirrelamides.
1: So all we gotta do is search the entire planet for her?
8: And then somehow thwart her evil scheme, even though we don't know exactly what it is.
9: Easy, right?
2: Just then, you hear a splitting in the air as a giant half-tortoise, half-squirrel steps through a portal. ZZ, you and I had a little talk before the game. Do you remember what Squirtalk, a.k.a. your former character Turtok, is supposed to do? Oh, yeah, hang on, let me just get in character.
4: Greetings, Cryptid Kids. I have been waiting for you.
1: Oh, great!

0: We were just looking for you.
1: Is there any chance that you're just gonna, reveal your evil scheme?
2: I'm gonna stop you right there. Literally and figuratively.
3: And just like that, the time portal closes in on the three of you. Will you try to avoid it? Work to stay together? Or try to go after Squirtalk in some sort of totally half-baked plan?
1: Oh yeah, that one sounds good.
0: I'm not so sure.
2: Anyone notice that turtle kinda sounds like me?
3: ZZ!
4: Sorry.
1: I leap in action, trying to stun this Squirtalk with a lightning snort from my dragon nose.
3: Roll wonder.
1: 11 plus 2.
3: Your shocking snot strikes true. Somehow sending Squirtalk out of phase with this timeline. And yet, the portal keeps warping towards you.
1: I should have used my shocking snot on the portal.
0: Don't worry, Amara. I got you. I'm gonna stretch out into my giant size and try to grab both Stream and Amara.
2: And I'll snap a holo photo for the memories.
3: Okay, Scully, you can roll dare.
0: 3 plus 1.
3: That's so low you don't even grab either one of them. You each get thrown through the time portal at slightly different moments. But Stream, why don't you roll learn to see what you managed to catch with your photo?
2: Here I go, though. That's a 7 plus 3.
3: A 10 will be just enough to give you a little clue as... Sorry, could you all scream like you're being tossed through time and space?
2: Oh yeah, sure.
1: I'm getting seasick over here.
3: Stream, we'll start with you. You snapped a few holo photos in quick succession. The time portal is opening and closing like a hungry mouth. And right before it snaps shut over Amara, you see a bustling seaport with 3 piers, all loaded up with ships. On what looks to be a hot summer day. Then, before it swallows up Penny Pasta, you see the same seaport on a dark and rainy day with only 2 long wooden piers, half full of ships. Then you get swallowed up by the space portal and find yourself in a piratey town, with its icy port seemingly abandoned, and only 1 long wooden pier jutting out into the water.
2: So if there's only 1 pier in my time, but 2 piers in Penny's time, and 3 piers in Amara's time...
0: But it was a raining in my time, so maybe that's the spring?
1: And in Amara's time, it was a bright sunny day, maybe the summer.
2: Let's just hope this is all in the same year. How long does it take to build a wooden pier?
3: You'll just have to find that out, because you are stranded in the pirate city of Scumhive until you can reunite your friends.
2: Do I know anything about time travel?
3: Not much, but Scumhive does have 1 bookstore, the Briny Spine.
2: Then I guess I go to the Briny Spine.
3: The door is nearly frosted shut as you push into the musty store. Glowing hunks of ice are scattered about, making pockets of dim, dry light you can read by for as long as you can tolerate the cold.
2: Hello, just a lost adventurer looking for some books about time travel. Not feeling spooked out at all.
3: You hear crackling and creaking as something large approaches. It looks like a mangrove grove man. Tree-like limbs, rimed in frost.
2: Whoa, what's a big, tough tree person like you doing selling books? Don't you know they're made of paper?
5: Paper made from fallen trees, shed limbs, bamboo, and other recycled paper,
3: says the imposing figure. You notice he's got 3 sword sheaths hanging on a leather belt from one side of his hip, except one of the sheaths is empty.
2: Hey, are you missing a sword or something?
5: And a very powerful, rare sword at that. It's what trapped me in this Kathunkel forsaken land.
2: Did you just say Kathunkel forsaken?
5: Of course I did. Kathunkel is ruler of the universe, as you well know.
2: Oh, so is this some kind of alternate timeline thing?
5: Alternate timeline?
3: The tree person has grown a scraggly beard of roots and moss, and scratches at it in confusion.
2: Yeah, like Squirtalk sent us back in time to when Kathunkel ruled, except there was no Kathunkel on Berend when it was still frozen. This doesn't make any sense.
5: Then, finally, we're on the same page. My name is Zoranoak Saltroot, and I think you and I need to have a little talk.
3: Cool, Zack. Bringing the new What If World character into Berend for the GNG adventure, I love it! Thanks, EZ, I'm trying something new. So, we're gonna pause there, and then cut ahead to Penny Pasta. The city of Scumhive is mired in muck and mud. To your glutinous tentacles, it seems like it's been raining for weeks.
0: Did I happen to see the portal that closed over Amara Stormtide?
3: Roll learn to see if you noticed.
0: That's a natural one.
3: From the glimpse you caught in that one panicked moment, you think Amara might be lost in space and time, possibly forever.
0: Well, if anyone can solve that mystery, it's Amara. So I'll just head down to these piers and see if I can gather some information.
3: You see, everyone down here is wearing heavy cloaks, and all of them seem to be steaming a little bit, even though the rain feels quite cold to you.
0: I'll go up to one and tap them on the shoulder.
3: An icy stare turns your way. And you see under their hood, this person's face is part slush, part grass, like a half-thawed glacier. What do ye want with Ira Ice, child? Says Ira Ice. You see a little bit of slush fall from her face. And she grunts as she continues her work.
0: Hello there, I'm a Penny Pasta. I seem to have lost my friends. Maybe forever in the space of time.
3: Sure, we've all got problems. But don't be asking Ira Ice for help.
0: Well, can I ask you something else then?
3: You can ask, but I don't need to answer. Says Ira, struggling to lift a gigantic plank and place it down to extend the half-built pier.
0: Hey, let me grab the other end of that. We'll work together.
3: What's your angle, Pasta Puss?
0: Oh, no angles. I'm mostly curves. It's a geometry joke. Never mind. Why is it you're called Ira Ice? But, if you forgive me for saying, look a kinda slashy?
3: Yarr, it's this rain. Ever since Berend unfroze, we ice folk have tried to shield ourselves from this never-ending rain, but it's a losing battle. Ships come to cart us off to the north, but with only one pier, we can't all escape fast enough.
0: That's horrible. How can I help?
3: You can't help. Lesson you can build a pier faster than we melt.
0: Or what if I prevent the melting? Zack, can Penny Pasta whip up some kind of food protective thing that'll help the ice people?
3: You can if you can come up with something more specific than a food protective thing.
0: Oh, what do you kids think? How can I protect the ice with something cold, maybe cold food? You know, my magic usually works better when it's also a yummy. Oh, and if it's Italian. Is there anything cold and Italian?
3: You can look it up. I'll wait.
0: I know. Gelato.
3: Ye mean the puppet maker?
0: No, gelato. It's Italian ice cream. Somehow I just gotta increase its SPF.
3: SPF?
0: Slush prevention factor.
3: Okay, well, you get a heart for slush prevention factor. Then you can roll wonder.
0: 10+2.
3: The recipe needs tinkering. But it does slow the melting of all the ice people when you cover them with a delicious coat of gelato.
0: Coats made out of actual ice cream, I love it!
3: Yeah, why not? Ira Ice seems amazed. By Kathunkel's bony beak, he be a hero to icy kind, and an unexpected fashion icon.
0: Oh, I'm not done yet. Teach a pirate to make a gelato, and they'll be as happy as Mr. Roboto.
3: Sounds like something you just made up.
0: Okay, but my point stands. Let me teach you folk how to protect yourselves with the power of a gelato. Well, I turn into a giant pastapus and help rebuild the pier. I love rain and the water and the spaghetti sauce and the spicy vegan meatball.
3: Sounds like you're getting a bit hungry.
0: Oh yeah, maybe I should eat first.
3: Now, Amara, we cut to you.
1: Is there any way that I know where in time I am?
3: You were the first to get sucked through, so I can't see how you would.
1: Well, it was kind of like a time storm, wasn't it? If my shocking schnot disrupted it, then maybe my storm magic and this time magic are somehow related?
3: Okay, if you can get some weather readings, you can make a hard learn roll to see what you figure out.
1: Then Amara Stormtide flies out to sea.
3: To slime.
1: What, excuse me?
3: Oh yeah, Penny Pasta would have noticed this if they looked down, but it's the slime sea. Formerly the Ice Sea, but...
1: Okay, well, then I will get some meteorological readings on the Slime Sea by flying out there and working with my wind and water magic.
3: Fortunately, there is still a certain amount of water in the slime, so yeah, roll your hard learn roll.
1: Okay, so that's a 4 or a 9.
3: Take the 4.
1: Plus 2.
3: That's not great.
1: Give me those consequences, Guildmaster.
3: Instead of figuring anything out about time or slime, you see something strange and bony begin to rise in the distance of the slime sea. Dollops of goo dripping off of it as its many bony arms and tentacles seem to claw across the semi-solid surface of the slime, headed straight for Scumhive!
1: I'm sorry, but squid don't have bones. And neither do octopuses, so I don't know what this thing is.
3: A stray ray of summer sunshine catches a glinting sword sticking out of the unlikely skull of this impossibly bony cephalopod. And you suddenly hear a what-if question vibrate through the air, seeming to emanate from the sword of if. You hear, what if the cryptid kids have to fight a giant bone kraken?
1: Oh, great. And I'm assuming that's where we end up.
3: That's where we end our adventure.
0: So we're all still stuck in different timelines?
3: But in Amara's present, there's a bone kraken that's about to attack Scumhive? Yes, indeed.
4: And could we have easily avoided all of this if we'd just stuck together from the beginning?
1: Well, not easily.
4: Whatever. This is way more fun.
3: I'm glad you think so, Zizi. And we'll be back next week with the second part of our adventure. A tale of two squiddies.
1: Two?
0: Maybe my character's the second one?
4: No, you're a pasta puss, not a pasta squid.
3: Okay. No more guessing. Let's thank Tyler for the email question. What if the cryptid kids had to fight a giant bone kraken? As well as Alex for asking what if Kathunkel became the ruler of the universe?
1: Oh, there's the second squid.
0: Unless he's the bone kraken.
3: Uh-oh. We've got more what ifs, more dice, more adventure for you coming up next week. Folks at home, do you know what to do if you find yourself separated? Whenever I go out with Mama Jamma and Papaloo and Zizi to a big, busy place, we come up with a reunification plan. What's your plan with your family? And can you think of any fun, fantastical, super strange places that you might find yourselves in?
0: Well, when you do, maybe they'll inspire your next what-if question.
4: And you can get your grown-ups' permission to email them to hello@whatifworldpodcast.com.
3: As a write-in or audio file, we'd like to thank Karen and Eric O'Keefe, co-creators of What If World, our producer, Miss Lynn, Craig Martinson for our theme song,
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0: 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I'm Emma Clark, and forget having human best friends, I'd rather have an alien best friend. I'll be reading this poem called Frank the Friendly Alien by Ken Nesbitt. You can find more poems like this on poetryforkids.com. That's poetry, the number four, kids.com. I'm Frank, the friendly alien from deepest outer space. My face is fairly friendly, it's such a friendly face. My teeth are sharp and pointed, my eyes are big and red. I have such friendly features upon my friendly head. My horns are green and shiny, I have exactly three. My nose is long and crooked, the way a nose should be. My ears are huge and scaly, my tongue is brown and blue. The people from my planet all look friendly like I do. My claws are shaped like daggers. My hands are huge and hairy. I'd love to stay and tell you more, but you look much too scary.
1: That was poetry time with my friend Emma. I hope aliens aren't afraid of us. Here's my friend Killian to tell us about his alien adventure. But don't worry, this is all just pretend.
2: If I could go on any adventure, it would be an alien adventure. It's 9:30 p.m. I'm taking Helga for a walk. I keep seeing weird things glitching out. And crazy things happen. The clouds are just disappearing. And the sky just turns gray. All of a sudden, the sky turns red. Weird alien just flickering everywhere. It's hard to explain. I am Killian and I am 8 years old. This is ICAN on HD2.

0: Bella notte.
1: That's Italian for beautiful night. Let's take a trip to the islands of Hawaii. This is a song called How Far I'll Go from Moana.

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trust in me from the Jungle Book. Could you imagine if you lived in a world without a sun? It would be very dark. Could you imagine what that would sound like? This music is called Iceman Stole the Sun.

That was a piece of music called Iceman Stole the Sun. Coming up is ICANN's classical nap time. Restful classical music that you can sleep to. Right now is a piece of music from Encanto called Waiting on a Miracle, which is a type of ballad. A ballad is a song or poem that tells a story through the lyrics. What's the story Mirabelle's trying to tell in this ballad, Waiting on a Miracle?

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1: The Complete Works of Winnie the Pooh. The immortal stories from the books Winnie the Pooh and The House at Pooh Corner, and poems from When We Were Very Young and Now We Are Six by Alan Alexander Milne. Presented for radio, unabridged, in 18 parts. Produced by Christopher Toyne and performed by Peter Dennis. Part 17, in which Eeyore finds the Wallery and Owl moves into it.

0: in which Eeyore finds the Wallery and Owl moves into it. Pooh had wandered into the 100-acre wood and was standing in front of what had once been Owl's house. It didn't look at all like a house now. It looked like a tree which had been blown down. And as soon as a house looks like that, it is time you tried to find another one. Pooh had had a mysterious message underneath his front door that morning saying,
1: "I am searching for a new house for Owl, so had you, Rabbit."
0: And while he was wondering what it meant, Rabbit had come in and read it for him.
1: "I'm leaving one for all the others," said Rabbit, "and telling them what it means, and they'll all search too. I'm in a hurry. Goodbye."
0: And he had run off. Pooh followed slowly. He had something better to do than to find a new house for Owl. He had to make up a Pooh song about the old one, because he had promised Piglet days and days ago that he would. And whenever he and Piglet had met since, Piglet didn't actually say anything, but you knew at once why he didn't. And if anybody mentioned hums, or trees, or string, or storms in the night, Piglet's nose went all pink at the tip, and he talked about something quite different in a hurried sort of way.
2: "But it isn't easy,"
0: said Pooh to himself as he looked at what had once been Owl's house,
2: "because poetry and hums aren't things which you get. They're things which get you, and all you can do is to go where they can find you."
0: He waited hopefully.
2: "Well," said Pooh after a long wait, "I shall begin 'Here lies a tree,' because it does, and then I'll see what happens."
0: This is what happened.
2: "Here lies a tree which Owl, a bird, was fond of when it stood on end, and Owl was talking to a friend, called me, in case you hadn't heard, when something ooh occurred. For lo, the wind was blusterous and flattened out his favourite tree, and things looked bad for him and we. Look bad, I mean, for he and us. I've never known them was. Then Piglet, thought a thing. 'Courage,' he said, 'there's always hope. I want a thinnish piece of rope. Or if there isn't any, bring a thickish piece of string.' So to the letterbox he rose, while Pooh and Owl said, 'Oh,' and 'Hum.' And where the letters always come, call letters only Piglet squoze, his head and then his toes. O gallant Piglet, Piglet ho! Did Piglet tremble, did he blinch? No, no, he struggled inch by inch through letters only, as I know, because I saw him go. He ran and ran, and then

0: He stood and shouted, "Help for owl, a bird, and poo, a bear," until he heard the others coming through the wood as quickly as they could. "Help, help, and rescue," Piglet cried, and showed the others where to go. "Sing ho for Piglet, Piglet, ho!" And soon the door was opened wide, and we were both outside. Sing ho for Piglet, ho, ho. So there it is, said Pooh when he had sung this to himself three times. It's come different from what I thought it would, but it's come. Now I must go and sing it to Piglet.
1: I am searching for a new house for Owl, so had you, Rabbit.
0: What's all this?
2: Said Eeyore. Rabbit explained.
0: What's the matter with his old house?
2: Rabbit explained.
0: Nobody tells me, said Eeyore. Nobody keeps me informed. I make it 17 days come Friday since anybody spoke to me.
1: It certainly isn't 17 days.
0: Come Friday,
2: explained Eeyore.
1: And today's Saturday, said Rabbit, so that would make it 11 days, and I was here myself a week ago.
0: Not conversing, said Eeyore, not first one and then the other. You said hello and flashed past. I saw your tail 100 yards up the hill as I was meditating my reply. I had thought of saying, what? But of course it was then too late.
1: Well, I was in a hurry.
0: No give and take,
2: Eeyore went on.
0: No exchange of thought. Hello? What? I mean, it gets you nowhere. Particularly if the other person's tail is only just in sight for the second half of the conversation.
1: It's your fault, Eeyore. You've never been to see any of us. You just stay here in this one corner of the forest, waiting for the others to come to you. Why don't you go to them sometimes?
2: Eeyore was silent for a little while, thinking.
0: There may be something in what you say, Rabbit,
2: he said at last.
0: I have been neglecting you. I must move about more. I must come and go.
1: That's right, Eeyore. Drop in on any of us at any time when you feel like it.
0: Thank you, Rabbit. And if anybody says in a loud voice, "Bother, it's Eeyore," I can drop out again.
2: Rabbit stood on one leg for a moment.
1: Well, he said, I must be going. I'm rather busy this morning.
0: Goodbye,
2: said Eeyore.
1: What? Oh, goodbye. And if you happen to come across a good house for Owl, you must let us know.
0: I will give my mind to it,
2: said Eeyore. Rabbit went. Pooh had found Piglet, and they were walking back to the 100-acre wood together.
0: Piglet,
2: said Pooh a little shyly after they had walked for some time without saying anything.
3: Yes, Pooh?
0: Do you remember when I said that a respectful Pooh song might be written about you-know-what?
3: Did you, Pooh?
2: Said Piglet, getting a little pink round the nose.
3: Oh, yes, I believe you did.
0: It's been written, Piglet.
2: The pink went slowly up Piglet's nose to his ears and settled there.
3: Has it, Pooh?
2: He asked huskily.
3: About that time when... Do you mean really written?
0: Yes, Piglet.
2: The tips of Piglet's ears glowed suddenly, and he tried to say something. But even after he had husked once or twice, nothing came out. So Pooh went on.
0: There are 7 verses in it.
3: 7?
2: Said Piglet as carelessly as he could.
3: You don't often get 7 verses in a hum, do you, Pooh?
0: Never, said Pooh. I don't suppose it's ever been heard of before.
3: Do the others know yet?
2: Asked Piglet, stopping for a moment to pick up a stick and throw it away.
0: No,
2: said Pooh.
0: and I wondered which you would like best, for me to hum it now, or to wait till we find the others, and then hum it to all of you. Piglet thought for a little.
3: I think what I'd like best, Pooh, is I'd like you to hum it to me now, and then to hum it to all of us, because then everybody would hear it. But I could say, oh yes, Pooh's told me, and pretend not to be listening.
2: So Pooh hummed it to him, all the 7 verses, and Piglet said nothing, but just stood and glowed. For never before had anyone sung Ho for Piglet, Piglet Ho, by himself. When it was over, he wanted to ask for one of the verses over again, but didn't quite like to. It was the first beginning, O gallant Piglet, and it seemed to him a very thoughtful way of beginning a piece of poetry.
3: Did I really do all that?
2: he said at last.
0: Well, said Pooh, in poetry, in a piece of poetry, well, you did it, Piglet, because the poetry says you did. And that's how people know.
3: Oh,
2: said Piglet.
3: Because I thought I did blinch a little, just at first. And it says, did he blinch? No, no. That's why.
0: You only blinched inside, said Pooh. And that's the bravest way for a very small animal not to blinch that there is.
2: Piglet sighed with happiness and began to think about himself. He was brave. When they got to Owl's old house, they found everybody else there except Eeyore. Christopher Robin was telling them what to do, and Rabbit was telling them again directly afterwards in case they hadn't heard, and then they were all doing it. They had got a rope and were pulling Owl's chairs and pictures and things out of his old house so as to be ready to put them into his new one. Kango was down below tying the things on and calling out to Owl,
4: You won't want this dirty old dishcloth any more, will you? And what about this carpet? It's all in holes.
2: And Owl was calling back indignantly,
5: Of course I do. It's just a question of arranging the furniture properly. And it isn't a dishcloth. It's my shawl.
2: Every now and then Roo fell in and came back on the rope with the next article, which flustered Kanga a little because she never knew where to look for him. So she got cross with Owl and said that his house was a disgrace, all damp and dirty, and it was quite time it did tumble down. Look at that horrid bunch of toadstools growing out of the corner there. So Owl looked down, a little surprised because he didn't know about this, and then gave a short, sarcastic laugh and explained that that was his sponge, and that if people didn't know a perfectly ordinary bath sponge when they saw it, things were coming to a pretty pass. Well, said Kanga, and Roo fell in quickly, crying,
6: I must see Owl's sponge. Oh, there it is. Oh, Owl. Owl, it isn't a sponge. It's a spudge. Do you know what a spudge is, Owl? It's when your sponge gets all...
2: And Kanga said, Roo, dear, very quickly, because that's not the way to talk to anybody who can spell Tuesday. But they were all quite happy when Pooh and Piglet came along, and they stopped working in order to have a little rest and listen to Pooh's new song. So then they all told Pooh how good it was, and Piglet said carelessly,
3: It is good, isn't it? I mean, as a song.
0: And what about the new house? Asked Pooh. Have you found it, Owl?
2: He's found a name for it, said Christopher Robin, lazily nibbling at a piece of grass. So now all he wants is the house.
5: I am calling it this,
2: said Owl importantly, and he showed them what he had been making. It was a square piece of board with the name of the house painted on it. The Wallery. It was at this exciting moment that something came through the trees and bumped into Owl. The board fell to the ground, and Piglet and Roo bent over it eagerly.
5: Oh, it's you,
2: said Owl crossly.
1: Hello, Eeyore, said Rabbit. There you are. Where have you been?
2: Eeyore took no notice of them.
0: Good morning, Christopher Robin,
2: he said, brushing away Roo and Piglet and sitting down on the Wallery.
0: Are we alone?
2: Yes, said Christopher Robin, smiling to himself.
0: I have been told, the news has worked through to my corner of the forest, the damp bit down on the right, which nobody wants, that a certain person is looking for a house. I have found one for him.
1: Ah, well done, said Rabbit kindly.
2: Eeyore looked round slowly at him and then turned back to Christopher Robin.
0: We have been joined by something, he said in a loud whisper, but no matter. We can leave it behind. If you will come with me, Christopher Robin, I will show you the house.
2: Christopher Robin jumped up.
1: Come on, Pooh,
2: he said.
6: Come on, Tigger,
2: cried Roo.
1: Shall we go, Owl?
2: Said Rabbit.
5: Wait a moment,
2: said Owl, picking up his notice board, which had just come into sight again. Eeyore waved them back.
0: Christopher Robin and I are going for a short walk, he said. Not a jostle. If he likes to bring Pooh and Piglet with him, I shall be glad of their company. But one must be able to breathe.
1: That's all right, said Rabbit, rather glad to be left in charge of something. We'll go on getting the things out. Now then, Tigger, where's that rope? What's the matter, Owl?
2: Owl, who had just discovered that his new address was The Smear, coughed at Eeyore sternly, but said nothing, and Eeyore, with most of The Wallery behind him, marched off with his friends. So in a little while, they came to the house which Eeyore had found, and just before they came to it, Piglet was nudging Pooh, and Pooh was nudging Piglet, and they were saying,
0: It is.
3: And it can't be.
0: And it is really.
2: To each other. And when they got there, it really was.
0: There,
2: said Eeyore proudly, stopping them outside Piglet's house.
0: And the name on it, and everything.
2: Oh, cried Christopher Robin, wondering whether to laugh or what.
0: Just the house for Owl. Don't you think so, little Piglet?
2: And then Piglet did a noble thing. And he did it in a sort of dream, while he was thinking of all the wonderful words Pooh had hummed about him.
5: Yes, it's just the house for Owl,
2: he said grandly.
5: And I hope he'll be very happy in it.
2: And then he gulped twice. Because he had been very happy in it himself.
0: What do you think, Christopher Robin?
2: Asked Eeyore a little anxiously, feeling that something wasn't quite right. Christopher Robin had a question to ask first, and he was wondering how to ask it. Well, he said at last, it's a very nice house, and if your own house is blown down, you must go somewhere else, mustn't you, Piglet? What would you do if your house was blown down? Before Piglet could think, Pooh answered for him.
0: He'd come and live with me, said Pooh. Wouldn't you, Piglet?
2: Piglet squeezed his paw.
5: Thank you, Pooh,
2: he said.
5: I should love to.

0: furry bear. If I were a bear, and a big bear too, I shouldn't much care if it froze or snew. I shouldn't much mind if it snowed or friz. I'd be all fur-lined with a coat like his. For I'd have fur boots and a brown fur wrap, and brown fur knickers and a big fur cap. I'd have a fur muffle ruff to cover my jaws, and brown fur mittens on my big brown paws. With a big brown furry down up to my head, I'd sleep all the winter in a big fur bed. Puppy and I met a man as I went walking. We got talking, man and I. "Where are you going to, man?" I said to the man as he went by. "Down to the village to get some bread. Will you come with me?" "No, not I." I met a horse as I went walking. We got talking, horse and I. "Where are you going to, horse, today?" I said to the horse as he went by.
1: "Down to the village to get some hay. Will you come with me?"
0: "No, not I." I met a woman as I went walking. We got talking, woman and I. "Where are you going to, woman, so early?" I said to the woman as she went by. "Down to the village to get some barley. Will you come with me?" "No, not I." I met some rabbits as I went walking. We got talking, rabbits and I. "Where are you going in your brown fur coats?" I said to the rabbits as they went by.
2: "Down to the village to get some oats. Will you come with us?"
0: "No, not I." I met a puppy as I went walking. We got talking, puppy and I. "Where are you going this nice fine day?" I said to the puppy as he went by. "Up in the hills to roll and play." "I'll come with you, puppy," said I. The Four Friends. Ernest was an elephant, a great big fellow. Leonard was a lion with a 6-foot tail. George was a goat, and his beard was yellow. And James was a very small snail. Leonard had a stall, and a great big strong one. Ernest had a manger, and its walls were thick. George found a pen, but I think it was the wrong one. And James sat down on a brick.
1: Ernest started trumpeting and cracked his manger. Leonard started roaring and shivered his stall.
0: James gave the huffle of a snail in danger, and nobody heard him at all.
1: Ernest started trumpeting and raised such a rumpus. Leonard started roaring and trying to kick.
0: James went a journey with the goat's new compass, and he reached the end of his brick. Ernest was an elephant and very well intentioned. Leonard was a lion with a brave new tail. George was a goat, as I think I have mentioned. But James was only a snail.
3: Pig lying back, sleeping peacefully. Roo was washing his face and paws in the stream, while Kanga explained to everybody proudly that this was the first time he had ever washed his face himself. And Owl was telling Kanga an interesting anecdote full of long words like encyclopedia and rhododendron, to which Kanga wasn't listening.
4: "I don't hold with all this washing," grumbled Eeyore. "This modern behind-the-ears nonsense. What do you think, Pooh?"
5: "Well," said Pooh, "I think..."
3: But we shall never know what Pooh thought. For there came a sudden squeak from Roo, a splash, and a loud cry of alarm from Kanga.
4: "So much for washing," said Eeyore.
2: "Roo's fallen in," cried Rabbit,
3: and he and Christopher Robin came rushing down to the rescue.
2: "Look at me swimming!"
3: squeaked Roo from the middle of his pool, and was hurried down a waterfall into the next pool.
6: "Are you all right, Roo dear?"
3: called Kanga anxiously.
2: "Yes," said Roo. "Look at me swim."
3: And down he went over the next waterfall into another pool. Everybody was doing something to help. Piglet, wide awake suddenly, was jumping up and down and making noises. Owl was explaining that in a case of sudden and temporary immersion, the important thing was to keep the head above water. Kanga was jumping along the bank saying,
6: "Are you sure you're all right, Roo dear?"
3: To which Roo, from whatever pool he was in at the moment, was answering,
2: "Look at me swimming."
3: Eeyore had turned round and hung his tail over the first pool into which Roo fell, and with his back to the accident was grumbling quietly to himself and saying,
5: "All this washing, but catch on to my tail, little Roo, and you'll be all right."
3: And Christopher Robin and Rabbit came hurrying past Eeyore and were calling out to the others in front of them.
2: "All right, Roo, I'm coming,"
3: called Christopher Robin.
2: "Get something across the stream lower down, some of you fellows,"
3: called Rabbit.
0: But Pooh was getting something. Two pools below Roo, he was standing with a long pole in his paws, and Kanga came up and took one end of it, and between them they held it across the lower part of the pool, and Roo, still bubbling proudly,
7: "Look at me swimming, woo-hoo-hoo,"
3: drifted up against it and climbed down.
7: "Did you see me swimming?"
3: squeaked Roo excitedly, while Kanga scolded him and rubbed him down.
7: "Pooh, Pooh, did you see me swimming? That's called swimming, what I was doing. Rabbit, did you see what I was doing? Swimming. Oh, hello, Piglet. I say Piglet. What do you think I was doing? Swimming. Christopher Robin, did you..."
3: But Christopher Robin wasn't listening. He was looking at Pooh. "Pooh," he said, "where did you find that pole?" Pooh looked at the pole in his hand.
5: "I just found it," he said. "I thought it ought to be useful. I just picked it up."
0: "Pooh,"
3: said Christopher Robin solemnly, "the expedition is over. You have found the North Pole."
8: The King's Breakfast. The King asked the Queen, and the Queen asked the dairymaid,
2: "Could we have some butter for the royal slice of bread?"
8: the Queen asked the dairymaid. The dairymaid said, "Certainly, I'll go and tell the cow now before she goes to bed." The dairymaid, she curtsied, and went and told the Alderney, "Don't forget the butter for the royal slice of bread." The Alderney said sleepily,
9: "You'd better tell His Majesty that many people nowadays like marmalade instead."
8: The dairymaid said,
2: "Fancy,"
8: and went to Her Majesty. She curtsied to the Queen, and she turned a little red. "Excuse me, Your Majesty, for taking the liberty, but marmalade is tasty if it's very thickly spread." The Queen said,
2: "Ooh,"
8: and went to His Majesty.
2: "Talking of the butter for the royal slice of bread, many people think that marmalade is nicer. Would you like to try a little marmalade instead?"
9: The King said, "Bother," and then he said, "Oh, deary me." The King sobbed, "Oh, deary me,"
8: and went back to bed.
9: "Nobody," he whimpered, "could call me a fussy man. I only want a little bit of butter for my bread."
8: The Queen said,
2: "There, there,"
8: and went to the dairymaid. The dairymaid said, "There, there," and went to the shed. The cow said,
9: "There, there, I didn't really mean it. Here's milk for his porringer and butter for his bread."
8: The Queen took the butter and brought it to His Majesty.
9: The King said, "Butter, eh?"
8: and bounced out of bed.
9: "Nobody,"
8: he said, as he kissed her tenderly.
9: "Nobody,"
8: he said, as he slid down the banisters.
9: "Nobody, my darling, could call me a fussy man, but I do like a little bit of butter to my bread."
8: A thought. If I were John and John were me, then he'd be 6 and I'd be 3. If John were me and I were John, I shouldn't have these trousers on.
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12: 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That was in which Eeyore finds the woolery and Owl moves into it. Tune in tomorrow at the same time for the last program in the series, in which Christopher Robin and Pooh come to an enchanted place and we leave them there.
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Today on Maestro Classics is A Soldier's Tale by Russian composer Igor Stravinsky. Let's get into the mood with this March of the Tin Soldiers. Ten, hut!

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1: This is a story about a soldier on leave from the army who trades his old violin for a magic book that can tell the future and make him rich. But this is not just a story about trading an old violin. This is really a story about temptation. Joseph, when he trades his old violin, does not know that the man with the butterfly net is really the devil. But he soon learns that appearances can be deceiving, and giving in to temptation can be very, very dangerous.
2: The Soldier's Tale is a theater piece for narrator, two actors, and a dancer, with a remarkable musical score. The instrumental ensemble consists of just seven players, yet Stravinsky, with great economy, has covered all the families of instruments in the symphony orchestra. Strings are represented by the violin and double bass, winds by the clarinet and bassoon, brass by the trumpet and trombone, and percussion by just one player, with five different drums, cymbals, tambourine, and a triangle. The narrator's speech might also be considered a percussion instrument, as it is rhythmic and often rhymes. When The Soldier's Tale was written, Stravinsky was best known for his three ballets, The Firebird, Petrushka, and The Wildly Adventuresome Rite of Spring. The inclusion of dissonances, harsh or unpleasant combinations of notes, and irregular rhythms were already hallmarks of the new Stravinsky sound. The Soldier's Tale is made up largely of marches and dances. The march that begins our musical tale introduces our soldier marching home on leave. Marches are counted in two. Listen to the bass as it establishes the tempo. Let's listen to the opening and see whether you can hear the bass line.

But Stravinsky's march does not stay in two. After 14 measures, he changes the meter, giving the march a little hiccup. Let me show you how Stravinsky has notated this hiccup. It is counted like this. 1, 2, 1, 2, 1, 2, 1, 2, 3. 1, 2, 1, 2, 3, 1, 2, 3, 1, 2, 1, 2. 1, 2, 1, 2. 1, 2, 1, 2, 3, 1, 2, 1, 2, 3, 1, 2, 3, 1, 2, 1, 2, 1. Having composed so much ballet music, it is not surprising that Stravinsky included dances in The Soldier's Tale. Everyone loves dance music, and as the composer, Stravinsky decided that the princess could be brought to her feet and cured by dancing. So he composed this suite of dances, the tango, the waltz, and the ragtime. The tango and the ragtime were both very new dances. Stravinsky was always interested in the latest trends in all the arts. Both dances are in two. So Stravinsky separated them by the ever-popular waltz that is counted in three to add variety. These three dances run into each other, so you have to listen carefully to identify when Stravinsky changes from the tango to the waltz to the ragtime. First comes the tango. The tango is a South American dance that came to Europe from Buenos Aires in the early 20th century. The original tango instrumental ensemble usually consisted of two violins, piano, double bass, and two bandoneons. The bandoneon is an Argentinian concertina that looks like a small square accordion with buttons on both ends. In The Soldier's Tale, Stravinsky has only one violin, so he writes double stops and even triple stops, which are two or three notes played at one time, making a single violin sound like more than one.

The next dance the soldier plays for the princess is a very fast waltz. You will note that the tango was counted in two, but the waltz is counted in three and sounds like this. Waltzes were danced in ballrooms and in ballets and were always very popular. It is that 1-2-3, 1-2-3, 1-2-3, 1-2-3 that tells you that the dance has changed to a waltz. Listen. The final dance is a ragtime. Ragtime combines the American band music of Sousa's time with the African-American music of the late 19th century. The result is music with a ragged or syncopated beat. Arthur Pryor, a well-known trombone player with John Philip Sousa's band, was a great promoter of ragtime. You can hear why when you listen to the trombone parts in ragtime.

Towards the end of our story, there is a chorale, a church-like hymn meant to give the listener the feeling that everything will end well, namely, the traditional happy ending. You may have heard Bach's famous chorale, A Mighty Fortress Is Our God.

But as we know, that's not the way the story ends. So Stravinsky closes the piece with one last march, with the devil triumphantly playing the soldier's violin.

0: Stravinsky was brilliant and talented, charismatic and sophisticated. On the one hand, he would tell you that he had a miserable childhood. His parents ignored him, and it was only his nanny and the servants, and sometimes his relatives, that cared for him. On the other hand, he was enormously fortunate. His father was a very famous bass with the Imperial Russian Opera. Stravinsky grew up in St. Petersburg, listening to his father learn operatic role after operatic role right in their apartment. And perhaps even more importantly, his father acquired a free pass that allowed young Stravinsky to attend all the rehearsals at the opera house any time he wanted. And Stravinsky went all the time. Stravinsky's famous father did not think his son was very talented musically. He believed that criminal law would be a far more suitable profession for his son. However, Stravinsky always hated school. He claimed that in his 4 years at the university, he attended only 50 classes. That's about one a month. But being at the university was not a waste of time for Stravinsky. There, Stravinsky and the son of Rimsky-Korsakov, then the most famous composer in Russia, became friends. Soon, Stravinsky began to spend time at the Rimsky-Korsakov's home. The great composer encouraged the teenager. But because Rimsky-Korsakov and Stravinsky's father were both colleagues and friends, and he knew that Stravinsky's father wanted his son to study law, Rimsky-Korsakov only agreed to give young Stravinsky formal lessons when he was 18, after the death of Stravinsky's father. St. Petersburg was an exciting place to be during the first decade of the 20th century. The city was alive with musical soirees where modern music was performed, and young people were creating journals discussing modern literature and the new styles of painting. Stravinsky was in the middle of it all. Then, in 1909, at the age of 27, something extraordinary happened. The greatest impresario of the time, Sergei Diaghilev, was visiting from Paris, and he heard some of Stravinsky's music. The following year, he commissioned Stravinsky to compose a full-length ballet score for the Russian Ballet Festival that Diaghilev was producing in Paris. The collaboration was so successful that within 4 years, Stravinsky had composed music for three great ballets, Firebird, Petrushka, and The Rite of Spring. The most famous story about Stravinsky, and perhaps in all of 20th century music, occurred in 1913 at the premiere of his ballet, The Rite of Spring. On the first night, the audience came expecting ballet and beautiful music, but when the curtain went up, there were a group of knock-kneed maidens with long braids jumping up and down to music that sounded, to many people, like it was filled with wrong notes. Half the Paris audience thought it was exciting and innovative, but the other half thought it was horrible, and a riot actually broke out in the theater. There were catcalls and arguments. Ladies whacked men with their fans, and cards were exchanged for duels. By the end of the performance, there was such chaos in the theater that the music could no longer be heard. The furious Stravinsky retreated to backstage, only to find the choreographer standing on a chair counting loudly for the dancers, because even they could no longer hear the music. More than that was happening in Europe, however. The First World War was about to begin, and Stravinsky decided that the safest place to be was not Russia and not France, but Switzerland. It is there that he composed The Soldier's Tale, or L'Histoire du Soldat, as it is known in the original French. Together with the Swiss writer Rémus, they created their new version of the Faustian myth, that age-old story of a man who sells his soul to the devil. When Stravinsky left Russia for Paris, the old aristocratic social order was still in place. The Tsar, the great aristocratic wealth, the cosmopolitan society, and the peasantry that supported it would be swept away by the Bolshevik Revolution of 1917. Stravinsky would never return to Russia to live, but the Russia that he had known would be gone forever by the end of World War I. After the war, Stravinsky returned to Paris and began composing in a neoclassical style. At that time, many artists were returning to the old order, hoping to bring reason and order back into the world after the terrible upheavals of the world's most horrific war to date. Stravinsky became a French citizen in 1934, but then, with the outbreak of World War II, Stravinsky immigrated to the United States and eventually became an American citizen and lived there until his death in 1971. Stravinsky was very fortunate. He always had commissions to compose new works. He often guest conducted and performed as a pianist. He was also known as a multilingual, highly cultured man who knew a great deal about literature and art, as well as music. It is said that he was a charming dinner companion and guest. Stravinsky is undoubtedly the most important composer of the 20th century. He is to music what Picasso is to art. He composed in every popular genre and musical style and was brilliant in every one. Miraculously, his works that are over 100 years old still sound modern today.
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That was Dance of the Four Swans. It's from the ballet Swan Lake, written by Russian composer Tchaikovsky. Later, I'm going to teach you some ballet moves, including a pirouette. But right now, let's listen to the story of Swan Lake, told by my friend Yadu.

when magic was a respected art, and even evil sorcerers dwelled in quite respectable kingdoms, there lived a prince named Siegfried. Now, Prince Siegfried was deeply worried about the coming of his 21st birthday, for his parents had declared that on that day he must choose a princess to be his bride. But Siegfried knew of no princess in the kingdom whom he wished to marry. Indeed, Siegfried was not in love with anyone. The day grew closer, and still there was no one who had won his heart. All the beautiful and eligible princesses of the kingdom were invited to the grand ball celebrating Siegfried's 21st birthday. Surely someone whom he would be willing to choose as his bride would be there.

It was a magnificently decorated ballroom that night. Candles shone from the crystal chandeliers. The lords wore their white ties and tails with medals on their jackets. The ladies wore their most beautiful gowns with their most precious rings over gloved hands. The orchestra beckoned them towards the dancing with the most inviting music.

Siegfried was not eager to dance. He danced with his mother, he danced with his cousins and with dear friends, but the more the prince danced, the more unhappy he became. He simply could not imagine marrying anyone whom he had not met before or with whom he was not in love. But when the king and queen presented the prince with a brand new crossbow, his eyes lit up, and as the orchestra struck up a polonaise, Siegfried just had to join in the dancing.

But neither all the delightful dancing nor all the marvelous music could bring cheer to Prince Siegfried's heart. The prospect of having to choose a bride that very evening simply made him miserable. And so, very quietly and unnoticed, Siegfried slipped out of the palace with his crossbow and wandered aimlessly through the forest. All at once, he found himself at the edge of a shimmering, moonlit lake. He gazed in astonishment at an extraordinary sight. A flock of beautiful white swans were gliding to and fro across the silver waters of the lake.

Siegfried was overwhelmed by the beauty and magic of the sight before him. But there was more. As if in a trance, he beheld the first of all the swans, with a jeweled crown upon her head, gliding to the shore, where she was transformed into the most beautiful princess he had ever seen. Hesitatingly, gently, he approached the princess and asked how all this had come to pass. She answered that she was the Princess Odette, and that she and her sisters were under a terrible spell cast by the evil magician Von Rothbart. She and her sisters had all been turned into swans and were destined to remain so all their lives. Only between the witching hours of midnight and dawn could they return to their human forms. But at the very first light of day, they must become swans again. And then Prince Siegfried and the Swan Princess danced together in the moonlight.

Can the spell ever be broken? Asked Siegfried, who, captivated by Odette's beauty and won over by her grace of manner and sincerity, had fallen hopelessly in love with her. Only if a prince who has never loved before declares his undying and endless love for me, only then can the spell be broken, replied the princess. Then so it shall be, declared Siegfried. At midnight, come to the palace, for it is then that I must announce the name of my betrothed. And that name shall be yours, my magnificent Odette, for you are the first I have ever loved. Then shall the spell be broken, and we shall live together in happiness forever. So it shall be, my handsome Prince Siegfried, replied Odette, who now was equally in love with him. At midnight, I will come to the palace in my human form, there to become your bride.

Siegfried returned to the palace ball, overjoyed at the plan he and Odette had made. Filled with love for her in his heart, Siegfried slipped back into the palace as easily as when he had left. The guests were far too busy dining and dancing to have noticed the prince's departure and now his return. A trumpet fanfare called the ladies and their noble escorts to order.

Each princess was announced and entered the ballroom on the arm of her escort, for no princess would ever attend such a grand ball without a nobleman to dance with. Each in turn was then introduced to the prince, who now stood on a throned platform next to his mother. The princesses proceeded to the dance floor with their elegant partners. The orchestra struck up a waltz, and the prince moved gracefully from one princess to the next, dancing dutifully with each one. Indeed, he was most gracious, because he knew that at the stroke of midnight, Odette would arrive, and then he would triumphantly introduce her to one and all as his chosen bride.

Another fanfare was played, and to everyone's astonishment, an uninvited guest stood at the top of the elegant marble staircase. He was dressed all in black, an ominous-looking figure, and known to all as the evil magician, Von Rothbart. And with him, why, Siegfried could scarcely believe his eyes, for standing beside Von Rothbart was a beautiful woman, also dressed in black, who looked exactly like his beloved Odette. Von Rothbart announced her as his daughter Odile, but Siegfried was sure that she was Odette. Slowly and lovingly, the prince advanced towards her, took her hands in his, and together they began to dance.

The clock had not struck 12, and Siegfried could not imagine why Odette had arrived on von Rothbart's arm. He did not know that the evil von Rothbart had followed him through the forest, had overheard his conversation with Odette, and had turned his own daughter Odile into the very image of Siegfried's beloved Odette. The more Siegfried danced, the more certain he was of his love. Unable to contain his joy, he turned to the assembled throng and announced that this princess in black would be his bride.

As the clock struck midnight, a wondrous and beautiful white swan appeared. All the dancers gathered round her, and, to Siegfried's horror, the swan turned into the Princess Odette.

Realizing that Siegfried had been tricked by Von Rothbart, Odette, overwhelmed with sadness, fled from the palace into the darkness of the night. The distraught Siegfried raced after her. She ran through the forest to a high cliff overlooking the lake of her refuge, and Siegfried, unable to catch up to her, watched in despair as she leapt from the rocky precipice, plunged into the dark waters below, and sank beneath the stormy waves. Faced with marriage to the deceitful Odile, or death with his beloved Odette, Siegfried followed his swan princess, leaping from the cliff's edge into the cold waters below.

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Seated therein were Odette and Siegfried, their arms clasped around each other.

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Now that you know the story of Swan Lake, I'd like for you to imagine your own version of the story. Don't worry, you won't be alone. You'll be joined by violins, percussion, and the whole orchestra. Here's the third act of Swan Lake, a ballet written by you.

Swan Lake, a waltz. A waltz is in triple time. When dancers are strutting their stuff on the stage, they have this beat in their mind. 1, 2, 3, 1, 2, 3, 1, 2, 3. Let's do a plié together. Put your heels together and have your feet open like a book. Now bend your knees. When you return to a standing position, that means that you've just accomplished a plié. Now dip down into a plié one more time. When you return to an upright position, twist your body in a full circle. If you can spin on your tippy toes, that's called a pirouette.

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A dancer who identifies as a female is known as a ballerina, while a person who identifies as a male is a danseur. The person who comes up with the steps is the choreographer. Imagine some dance moves you would do during this piece of ballet music. It's called Marionettes.

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0: My love is like a red, red rose. It's art time on ICANN. What do you want to create today? Let's start with the colors of the wind.
1: You think I'm an ignorant savage, and you've been so many places,

Did you know anyone can be an artist? Artists are musicians and poets, storytellers, doodlers, and painters, and anything that you can imagine. One type of art is called watercolors. That's when an artist adds water to a type of paint. These type of paintings are almost dreamlike, with soft lines and almost look like clouds. Can you imagine what a watercolor would look like? This is a piece of music about watercolors.

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One way of making a print is called a printing press. 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
1: Thanks, Isabella. 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

0: Coming up is a song about a chameleon, an animal that can change into any color that it wants. But right now, here's a poem about an animal you wouldn't expect to be yellow.
1: 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Yellow Elephant in the jungle sun, in the day's yellow heat, trumpeting her song and galumphing along. Oh, I think no other animal can. I know a mosquito can't glow in the jungle sun like a wild-eared yellow elephant. Yellow Elephant, a poem by Julie Larios on ICANN, a radio station for kids.

Some music for violin. This next piece is called arabesque. An arabesque is a design that you can find in the Middle East. It uses intertwining flowing lines. This piece of music uses a string instrument called a harp. The strings run up and down, and when a musician plucks them, they make a noise. Can you imagine those strings as arabesque lines?

0: 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Coming up is the Carnival of Animals. We're going to hear from a lion, a tortoise, an elephant, and characters with long ears. Right now, we're finishing up art time. How many colors can you name?
1: Yellow, green, red, blue, blue, blue, red, purple, green, yellow, orange, red, red, red, yellow, green, red, blue, blue, blue, red, purple, green, yellow, orange, red, red. 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

Mauve, beige, and ultramarine, and every color in between. 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

Hey everyone, you're listening to ICANN, the International Children's Arts Network. I'm Marty Coldwater, and this is Screenshot, where we feature the best of video game, movie, and television soundtracks. Coming up shortly, we're going to head to the dungeons of the video game The Legend of Zelda with the guitar duo Super Guitar Bros. To start the program, we have some truly explosive music from the animated movie Kung Fu Panda 2. This movie continues the adventures of Po, the Kung Fu fighting panda, and his friends. This time they take on Shen, who leads the heroes to a fireworks factory for a battle full of Kung Fu and fireworks.

Lots of fun and explosions in that music from the movie Kung Fu Panda 2. That was Fireworks Factory, written by Hans Zimmer and John Powell. This is Screenshot here on ICANN. I'm your host, Marty Coldwater. We're going to finish today with a duo guitar arrangement of music from The Legend of Zelda. The Legend of Zelda video game series is full of adventure and danger. In the game, you spend plenty of time exploring dungeons for missions, profit, and treasure. And today we're going to hear music from those dungeons as arranged by the Super Guitar Bros.

music for the magical and musical dungeon of the video game The Legend of Zelda. That music was arranged and performed by the Super Guitar Bros. So cool. 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I'm Artie Coldwater. 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

That was a cat duet. You're listening to the International Children's Arts Network. And now is the time for the Carnival of Animals. This is by a French composer named Camille Saint-Saëns. You're going to hear from a lion, birds, tortoises, an elephant, and a bunch of other animals. Listen out for pianos, violins, flute, and even a piccolo. It all starts right now.

That was The Carnival of Animals by French composer Camille Saint-Saëns. One animal we didn't hear from was a teacher's pet.

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0: Welcome to From the Top, where outstanding young musicians come to play. You just heard 18-year-old violinist Laura Wang from Lexington, Massachusetts, perform The Romance for Violin and Piano by American composer Amy Beach. That was me, Peter Dugan, on the piano. That is such a fitting piece of music to open today's show, not only because we are coming to you from Boston, Massachusetts, a longtime home of Amy Beach, but also because we're featuring repertoire from the late 19th and early 20th century throughout the show. Without further ado, let's meet 18-year-old Laura Wang and her beautiful violin. Laura, welcome to From the Top.
1: Oh, thank you so much.
0: It was so much fun to play with you. You just sounded gorgeous. The way that you're able to capture all the passion of the piece and also the more intimate, vulnerable side as well, it's really special. I love the way you play it.
1: Thank you so much.
0: Let's start with a quick celebration of Amy Beach, because I know you and I are both
1: love
0: big fans.
1: Love her.
0: Love her.
1: Music is so beautiful. Yeah.
0: Tell me what it is about her music or her story that you find so inspiring.
1: Her music in general is just so intimate. It has so much intention, I think. Mm.
0: She was a great pianist and had a flourishing young career. And then she married this doctor. Dr. Beach, one of the great villains, because a condition of the marriage was that she wasn't allowed to play more than like one concert a year. Hard to imagine. Could you start by just giving me a little biography, mini biography
1: of
0: Laura?
1: I go to Lexington High School and I'm currently a senior. I am a violinist and also a poet. I guess for me, there really isn't anything else like it. A part of me would be missing if I stopped playing music. To me, music lets me express how I feel the most and the stories that I want to tell the most.
0: And how did the violin find its way into your hands?
1: Oh my goodness. Okay, so my mom wanted me to play the piano when I was like 4. But then I think I was around like 6 or 7. I listened to a recording of Itzhak Perlman. It's like a very cliche, like I was at home, I was in the living room, and then like a recording came out. I was like, Mom, I want to play the violin now.
0: Wow. So then, and who knows who might be listening to you right now and saying to their mom, I want to play the violin so I can sound like Laura. You describe yourself as a violinist and poet.
1: Yeah.
0: I want to talk about your love of poetry and what that part of your identity is all about.
1: I actually didn't start off writing poetry. I liked writing fictional stories and fantasy. But then there was a time, I think, in middle school where one of my best friends introduced me to some poets like Ocean Vuong and Chen Chen and Richard Sykin. And I read them and I was like, I want to write like that.
0: Do you have any specific examples of sort of the overlap between poetry and music that you have found in your own exploration?
1: Actually, a lot of the times my poetry is very narrative, and it's the same with my musicality as well. When I play music, I like to tell a story from beginning to end. And also, like, sometimes I'll listen to a piece and I'll write a poem like after a piece that I've listened to a lot.
0: So. Oh, wow. Do you have a narrative in mind for the piece we just played together?
1: I think of it as a love story, because Mrs. Beach, right, when she got married, she wasn't able to play music so much, right? And I think in all of her pieces, there's always like a sort of longing that translates through it.
0: Totally.
1: So maybe some sort of unrequited love or something like that.
0: Oh, nice. And what about for the very ending of the piece? Do you have a poetic

0: like image or a word or two that you associate with that very tranquil ending?
1: I would say instead of like in the end where the other person finally gets their like love reciprocated, I would say that it doesn't happen and it's just they have sort of like a quiet acceptance, followed maybe like a little bit of wistful prayer that maybe it will happen one day, but for now they accept that it
0: won't
1: happen.
0: That's so beautiful. What would you say are some of your musical highlights so far in your life?
1: Oh my goodness. My orchestra provides so many opportunities. We actually played an opera this year and we host one every single year.
0: Which orchestra is that?
1: The Boston Youth Symphony. And we played Norma this year. It was so fun.
0: Wow.
1: Yeah.
0: Are you an opera fan in general?
1: Yeah. So my mom used to sing Chinese opera.
0: Was she born in China?
1: Yeah, she was born in China. Both of my parents immigrated from China. So.
0: Oh, okay, I see.
1: Yeah.
0: Did she have like a career as a Chinese opera singer?
1: A little bit of a career, yeah.
0: Wow. Did you grow up listening to that?
1: Like in the mornings, I'll hear my mom like belting out like this giant like Chinese.
0: It.
1: Yeah, she sounds amazing.
0: So. That's so beautiful. Have you ever played while she sang? Like, did you ever do some kind of duet together?
1: Yeah, actually, a few weeks ago, we had this Chinese New Year celebration and my mom was singing this Chinese opera piece and I was accompanying her on the violin. So sometimes we do some duets like that.
0: That's beautiful. Well, finally, you are one of our Jack Kent Cook Young Artists.
1: Yes.
0: Congratulations.
1: Thank you so much.
0: Have you put the funds to use yet or do you have plans for how to do so?
1: Oh, yeah. So I guess for me, it's very hard for me to afford like some violin stuff because I'm low income as well. And so the funds have been for like orchestra tuition, maybe music program tuition, along with some summer camps and violin lessons and orchestra audition traveling.
0: I'm really happy that From the Top has been able to provide some support.
1: I'm just so thankful, especially because classical music is just so expensive. Like there is a time where I just like we were in my family and I weren't really able to afford violin lessons and I just felt so like crushed. I just am so thankful for it.
0: Well, thank you. And thank you to all of our supporters who make that possible. And you put in all the hard work and all the dedication. So thank you for what you do.
1: Thank you. I try my best.
0: It's been so much fun having you on the show. And thank you again for sharing that music with me in that performance together. It was really moving.
1: Oh, thank you. It was so nice playing with you.
2: 18-year-old violinist Laura Wang from Lexington, Massachusetts. Next, let's meet 18-year-old clarinetist Aidan Iqbal from Bellevue, Washington. In a moment, we'll hear him perform Claude Debussy's first rhapsody for clarinet and piano with Nozomi Khudiev. But first, let's hear a few words from Aidan himself.
3: My name's Aidan Iqbal. I'm from Bellevue, Washington, and I play the clarinet. Nature is everywhere in Washington. It is the most beautiful place that I've ever been. I mean, it's just got everything. We've got mountains, we've got lakes, we've got beaches, we've even got, I mean, not really, but kind of a desert if you go out to eastern Washington. But, you know, like you can get your fill of whatever you want. And, you know, my family and I, we moved here during the pandemic about 4 years ago. And at first it was really hard, but that was one of the things that we did together, going out into nature. Literally the first day after we landed, we went and we climbed a mountain just because we could now. There's always an opportunity to do so many different things in nature, and I love living here. Today, I'll be performing Debussy Premier Rhapsody for clarinet and piano. There is a specific moment in my life that I remember, which in the opening of the rhapsody is burned into my mind. And that's when I was on a hike with one of my good friends. And we were descending and we were about midway down. And I just stopped for a second. And I said, don't say a word. And we just stopped and we listened. And it was complete silence. I don't come across complete silence. There's like an AC or there's a car coming down the road or like there's a conversation someone's having somewhere else. This was dead silence. And I mean, I just sat there and enjoyed it. It's like, how often do I get to just no sound at all? And I looked around me. There was the cliff edge. There were these massive pine trees, like 100 feet tall. There was a waterfall in the distance, very far away. I couldn't hear it, but it was far away. I mean, that was so significant to me. It was the first time that I could remember that I just heard true silence. That part of the WC is not silence. It's stillness, you know? It's focused on a point in the beginning, which later expands and develops. But I always imagined that moment because it helps me feel focused and centered and, you know, really able to just take the music in, not worry about whatever, you know, is in the audience or whatever happened before or whatever's going to happen after. It's just, it allows me to be present.

0: That was 18-year-old clarinetist Aidan Iqbal from Bellevue, Washington, performing Debussy's First Rhapsody with Nozomi Khudiev on the piano.
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0: Welcome back to From the Top. I'm Peter Dugan, and today we're hearing young musicians explore the rich emotional topography of the late Romantic period. Let's welcome 15-year-old double bassist Mareg Millian from Wayland, Massachusetts. Mareg, hey, welcome to From the Top.
2: Hi, Peter. Thank you for having me.
3: I'm so excited to perform with you. Please tell our listeners what we're going to play.
2: We will be playing Mournful Song by Sergei Koutsevitsky. It is a short but very powerful piece, and it has like a little sister piece called a Waltz Miniature that's a set that he wrote together.
3: Great. Well, whenever you're ready, let's take it from the top.
2: Let's do it.

0: That was 15-year-old double bassist Mareg Milian performing Mournful Song by Sergei Koussevitzky with me, Peter Dugan, on the piano.
1: That was so gorgeous.
2: Thank you. That's fun. I think with this piece especially, like, it's supposed to make you sad. So, like, there's just longing that is kind of satisfactory, like, after. Like, if you, like, cry and you're like, yeah, okay, I kind of needed that.
1: Totally. Yeah. It's like, yeah, I just needed a good cry. What would you say are your favorite things about the piece? Technically, the bass, always a technical instrument.
2: Yeah, it's on the shorter side of a piece, but like he really like manages to fit everything in. Like there's harmonics, like you get into like the stratosphere, a lot of string crossings, you get fast eighth notes or slurs, and then you have like the cadenza.
1: Yeah, it's a challenge. Yeah. And slow lyrical playing does not equal easier. How about this key of D minor? Does that speak to you?
2: I feel like it's perfect. He could have written it in like A minor, and I feel like it wouldn't have had as much depth.
1: D minor, the key of Mozart's Requiem.
2: Hmm.
1: Thinking about D minor as a tragic key.
2: It's like wailing almost, like when we have like that second phrase and it's just like help, like it's like a cry almost. Yeah, that's what I kind of picture. So I try to like really take time to like have the audience feel that too.
1: Do you make music in other ways away from the double bass?
2: Yeah, so I sing. I love to sing. I've been singing forever. I'm in my school's a cappella group. This year I got to audition. I'm a freshman in high school, so my first year and I got in. So.
1: Cool. That sounds like it's probably kind of a big deal.
2: Yes, very exciting. Nice. Wayland is where I go, and we're very big on a cappella, like very big music, fine arts school. So,
1: what sort of genre of a cappella? Are we talking about Renaissance motets or kind of like do, do, do, do?
2: More like pitch perfect, I'd like to think. Yeah.
1: Got it.
2: So,
1: nice.
2: We do pop songs.
1: What voice part do you sing in your group?
2: I'm sop one. So I'm up there.
1: So that's kind of nice. You get to play the bass and then you get to sing up in the soprano register.
2: Yeah, best of both worlds.
1: Yeah. Do your parents play?
2: So my parents do not play. They are both from Ethiopia. We went there in 2019.
1: Did they meet in Ethiopia?
2: No, they met in Indiana. Me and my middle brother are both born there. So yeah, they both came here for school. Me and my two younger brothers are all in youth orchestra. Yes, lots of music
1: in the Million the neighbors household.
2: My grandmother on my dad's side, she's like what started music for me because she had bought us a keyboard when I was 4. So I actually started on piano.
1: Oh, I see. How'd you end up with the bass?
2: Yeah, so she bought us the keyboard. She mailed it up from D.C. It just showed up, and I was just, like, playing away, like, little 4-year-old Mareg, and I was like, this is so cool. Like, I need to be doing this. And I did piano lessons for, like, 2 years, and then through, like, a friend that we knew, we heard about this program under BISO, a community program.
1: You started bass. That's pretty young.
2: Yeah, I was 6 when I was, like, fully officially in, so yeah.
1: Wow. At 15, incredibly advanced on the bass. It's pretty unusual to meet someone your age who is producing such a rich sound on the instrument. Do you find yourself often as the youngest bass player in your community?
2: Yeah, definitely within orchestra. Like, I'm one of the younger people. Also, like, this is my second year in the top orchestra. So I was able to be section leader this year, which is great.
1: That's a huge deal. That's amazing.
2: So, yeah.
1: Today we're celebrating music of the late Romantic period, of which we could say Koussevitzky is part. Does anything particular about that period speak to you?
2: Well, Romantic is my favorite, so this is perfect. Mendelssohn is probably like my favorite composer ever. I've been able to play his Reformation Symphony, Mendelssohn 5, twice.
1: Cool. Nice.
2: Playing that piece was such a transformative time for me. Boston Youth Symphony Orchestra does preseason camp. So we were up in Maine, we're in a cabin and rehearsing. And my conductor, he's talking about how the violas in the seconds have like these eighth notes, like string crossing eighth notes, and how they are waves. And then like the brass will come in, French horn will come in, and it's supposed to be like the sun rising. It clicked for me right then and there. And I was, yes, of course. Like, how else could you think of it any other way? I always have an image and like a storyline and everything now since then.
1: Yeah.
2: Classical music especially is not just for people that were trained. There's like a perception that it's for like sophisticates and just no one else could understand. And I think my parents, who like are immigrants and have never had any classical music experience before me or anything except like the radio or something like that or like church music. And now like after rehearsals on Sunday, I'll tell them like, and then Fed was talking about how this like coincided with the Russian Revolution. And right here, it's like the sun is setting again. And then they like understand. Then they'll go to a concert and they'll have it so enjoyable. Yeah. Classical music has opened up so many doors for me and my family. It's for everyone. And like, you don't have to know your circle of fifths to understand right. Mahler.
1: And how lucky is the classical music world to have someone like you as an ambassador, really.
2: Thank you so much.
1: It was so great having you on the program, Marek.
2: Thank you so much. This is such a great opportunity. It's all been so amazing.
0: 15-year-old bassist Marek Million from Wayland, Massachusetts.
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Welcome back to From the Top, where outstanding young musicians come to play. I'm your host, pianist Peter Dugan. It's so great to be with all of you this week and every week, thanks to the generosity of Susan and Gerald Slavitt. Now I have the pleasure of introducing you to 17-year-old Sanket Vankilapati from Weston, Massachusetts. He will explore Faure's Elegy, Opus 24, on none other than the alto saxophone, and I'll have the pleasure of partnering with him on the piano.

0: You just heard 17-year-old saxophonist Sanket Vankailapati perform Fauré's Elegy, Opus 24, originally for the cello. I'm Peter Dugan, and I was at the piano.
1: So beautiful, Sanket. Oh, my gosh.
2: Equally beautiful, Peter.
1: Thank you. Playing that with you made me experience this piece in a whole new way. It's not originally for saxophone.
2: Mm-mm. It's for cello.
1: But you've convinced me, and I think our listeners at this point, that it's a saxophone piece.
2: Well, the beautiful part about Fauré's Elegy is it centers around the theme of grief and sorrow. And I don't think you can really limit it to any instrument because everybody has a relationship with grief and death.
1: Hmm. The saxophone in your hands really cries.
2: Thank you.
1: What does the piece express for you? I mean, of course, it's an elegy, but can we go a little deeper?
2: Since December of 2022... I've been working at a nursing home for elderly people who are diagnosed with Alzheimer's and dementia. Mm. And the elegy for me represents the feeling that I get when I wake up sometimes in the morning and receive a text on my phone that one of my favorite residents that I've been spending a good portion of time with has passed away.
1: Oh, man.
2: The elegy really is a way of bringing them back to me. Mm. The dreamy sections are kind of like they remind me of their tune, of what they would have wanted. And the really crying sections just kind of remind me that we have to spend the time that we're given with all of our loved ones before they leave.
1: Yeah, that's beautifully said. That moment about three quarters of the way through the piece when it really like lets loose. Do you have a way to describe in words what that moment is?
2: Well, there are five stages of grief. There is denial, there's anger, there's bargaining, there's depression, and then there's acceptance.
1: I don't know if Fauré was aware of those stages, but it's he was methodically making sure they all made it into this elegy.
2: Fauré was a genius. Even without Fauré knowing, I think it was somehow an amalgamation of the other four stages of grief.
1: Yeah.
2: It really brings out, especially the anger, right? It's so intense and so profound. It's definitely the highlight of the piece for me.
1: Yeah. Tell me a little bit about your musical journey, how you discovered this beautiful instrument. The saxophone.
2: So I started, as most people, playing the saxophone in jazz context. I picked up the instrument in third grade, and in my sophomore year of high school, I auditioned for senior districts. My band director really encouraged me to do it, and I'm so glad that she did because I played the saxophone in classical context for the first time.
1: Do you still play jazz ever, or are you pretty squarely in classical saxophone?
2: Yeah, actually, I have a performance lined up at the elderly home with a couple of jazz buddies of mine, a drummer and a pianist.
1: Nice.
2: And the saxophone, it was originally designed for classical playing, but then obviously in the 20th century, it started getting picked up in blues settings and jazz settings.
1: Yeah. Do you remember how old you were when you first played this saxophone?
2: I was 9 years old when I first played the saxophone.
1: That's pretty young.
2: Yeah.
1: Wow. Was it an instant love?
2: Well, my dad is actually a really big fan of jazz. He doesn't play an instrument himself, but he loved Kenny G, so he just put a saxophone in my hands and the rest was history.
1: How about loves outside of music?
2: I'm a really big fan of economics. An organization that I started in my freshman year actually kind of combines this passion of mine and my passion for music. My friend and I started an organization called the Weston Music Collective, which does covers of pop songs and concerts in our town and uses them to raise money and give back to a private lesson scholarship fund for younger musicians in our town.
1: Incredible. Do you have a sense of where your future is going to take you? I mean, you've got these academic interests, the musical interests.
2: So I'm really interested in pursuing a career in arts administration where I can kind of keep working closely with musicians of all age groups while using my administrative role as kind of an avenue to leadership and collaboration and working with others.
1: Dude, come work for From the Top. You will make an arts organization very, very happy.
2: I can't wait.
1: Have you been to India?
2: Yeah, my family is all from India. So I try to get out there every once a year in the summer or the winter. Part of why I enjoy visiting India so much is because I'm an only child and all of my family is in India. I don't have a single relative outside of that country.
1: Wow.
2: So my trips to India really just become kind of a tour of the entire country, just visiting people from both my mom's and my dad's side.
1: That's amazing. I want to make sure I don't miss any of your community service efforts. Is there another venture that I'm forgetting about?
2: Yeah, so I also really enjoy tutoring on the side, specifically for children with learning disabilities in math, English, and economics.
1: Oh my gosh. You are making the world a better place. You've got enough on your plate, I think. Well, I think you touched everyone's hearts today. You're just an amazing human. Thank you for being with us.
2: Thank you so much, Peter. This is a lot of fun.
1: 17-year-old saxophonist Sanket Vankailapati from Weston, Massachusetts. Now, just in case we haven't all had our faith in humanity fully renewed by these thoughtful, talented, and hardworking young people, let's meet our final young musician of the day, 18-year-old Canadian-born cellist Benjamin Smith from Columbia, Missouri. Benjamin is one of our Jack Kent Cook young artists.
3: My name is Benjamin Smith, and I'm an 18-year-old Canadian-American cellist. I come from a super big musical family. I've got six siblings. There are two violinists, two cellists, one violist, and one pianist. And so far, I am the second one of us that's pursuing music performance in college. My oldest brother is a master's student for cello performance. And it's been a super, super loud and exciting childhood. My father specializes in child development and music psychology. He and my mom both saw it extremely important for all of us to learn music as kids and to continue it, I guess, for as long as we desire. So there hasn't been any pressure on us to continue. All practice lessons and stuff like that, it's all self-driven from each of us, but they strongly encourage us to learn music. So I just watch a ton of YouTube. Like, especially in middle school, I would just like sit in my room for hours and just watch different musicians perform. Santiago Cañón Valencia, it's one of my favorite musicians of all time. I've never seen him live. I really hope to someday. And that was a lot of where my musical ideas come from, technique ideas, and just generally learning. Getting a bigger understanding of classical music and bigger repertoire knowledge, especially because I live in a bit of a smaller town, so it's a bit harder to actually get to see concerts in person. I will be performing the third movement of the Cassato Suite for solo cello, Intermezzo e Danza Finale. So the Cassato solo cello suite, it's a three-movement dance piece written for cello, and it's been super fun to learn. I discovered it through YouTube watching Santiago Cañón Valencia perform it, and yeah, I found it pretty mesmerizing. Like the way he approached the cello and the way he kind of made the piece come alive. I've probably performed it a dozen times at this point. I was really excited to do it. It was my first time being in a studio.

0: We just heard 18-year-old Benjamin Smith from Columbia, Missouri, perform the third movement of Gaspar Casado's Suite for Cello Solo. Thanks for being on the show, Benjamin, and congratulations on being a Jack Kent Cook Young Artist. And that's our show, my dear listeners. Thank you for your attention and for joining me this week and every week on From the Top. I'm pianist Peter Dugan, wishing you an inspired and musical day. Thanks to recording engineers, our very own John Escobar at Berklee School of Music, with assistance from Lucia Capua, Leva Hampen, and Samuel Phillips. Engineer Ron Haight at Common Tone Productions and Tim Hansen at North Village Recording. A heartfelt thank you to the Jack Kent Cook Foundation. 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Our production manager is Amanda Roth. From the Top's executive director is Gretchen Nielsen. 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